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0: Do you need somewhere to stay? 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

0: The Derby bus service pricing for room trips have changed. For an adult, it is $80, and for same-day return, it is $120. 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The bus leaves Derby on Monday at 5 a.m., and later on in the afternoon, it leaves Broome at 12:30 p.m. On Wednesday, the bus leaves Derby at 6 a.m., and later on leaves Broome at 1:30 p.m. On Friday, it leaves Derby at 6 a.m., and later on in the afternoon, it leaves Broome at 2 p.m.
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1: And me, Natasha Short. Knowledge of Time speaks to the issues of economics, politics and education, health, well-being, culture, land and sea, and development.
0: As well as Kimberley characters, sometimes lighthearted, and other times diving deep into the issues affecting folks across the Kimberley and beyond.
1: So grab a knowledger, pull up your chair, and join us for a yarn.
2: Welcome to another amazing talk on Knowledge of Time. I'm Mitch Torres, and joining me is my co-host, Natasha Short. And on this episode, we're talking to Jub Clerk. And I have to say that correctly, because if you knew her all your life, she used to be a clerk. She's now Jub Claire Clark. Nyulnyul Yaru, Indigenous Australian actor, playwright and filmmaker, mother, cousin, auntie, you know, she wears all of these hats and she wears them equally across the board. An amazing woman. And we're going to be talking to her about her journey in the film industry, the storytelling industry. So let's jump right into it. Hi, Jub.
1: Hi, Jub.
3: Hi, sister. Hi, Natasha.
1: Thanks for joining us.
3: Oh, what a joy. Finally, I've even got my special
1: Knowledge of Time.
2: Your Knowledge of Time. That's nice. The Mawinjum one.
3: That's the Mawinjum one.
2: Oh, see? They've got these beautiful, you can't see it, people, but if you go to the Mawinjum website, they've got some, as you know, amazing art, but they've got these pannikins that you should buy for yourself one day when you're traveling through or get it online.
1: Yeah, I was at the Mawinjum Art Centre just a few weeks ago. I was blown away. And if you're anywhere near Derby, you must go and see the Mawinjum Art Centre. It is absolutely incredible.
3: Yeah.
2: It is.
3: And the bird's eye view of it is a wonder now. It's amazing.
2: Yeah, beautiful place. Put that on your bucket list, travellers. If you're listening to this episode, drop into all of the Aboriginal Art Centres, in fact, across the Kimberley. Each has its own story, its own imprint. Very diverse and very distinct,
3: Stunning. My favourite art galleries, the three, you know, the Wurundjeri and Kununurra, the Warman one there in Warman and the Mawinjum one. And, of course, Nuggala Dandu here in Broome.
2: And Monkajan Fitzroy.
3: Yes, sister, that's right.
2: So one of the things, listeners, you may know of Jub Clark from her works in the film industry, theatre industry, but she's an avid art collector. And whenever she goes anywhere, I'm telling the world this story, it's really funny, Natasha, because she's got a house that is like, you know, you can't even swing the cat around in it. Okay. It's that small. But she's got more art than I know from anybody. She will buy a piece of art wherever she goes.
1: Every space is taken up, eh?
3: Yeah, my first paying job, actually, my first big paying job in theatre, we were on tour and I was like, I walked into an art gallery. Funnily enough, I think it was somewhere in New South Wales in a little tiny remote town. And I walked into the art gallery on my day off, the Countryman one, Aboriginal Art Gallery. And I spent the day there looking at all the artwork. And I didn't buy anything because I had to see if I'd dream about it or yearn for it. And when I knew the painting that I wanted, I went back the next weekend and bought it. And that was my first. And that was like 30 years ago. So every job I've ever done, any time I've ever had any amount of pocket money, mind you, I made sure I bought art. And I'd talk to the artist and I'd hear about the story. So I can remember all of my artwork on the wall and packed away because I got nowhere to put them.
1: That's a good way of saying it, Jub. It's like you yearned for something. You didn't make an impulsive buy. You thought, is this going to speak to me? Do I still think about it 2 days later? Well, maybe it's meant to be yours then.
3: Yeah, and especially because the stories from Countrymen, you know, and they're old stories, you don't know which one's going to talk to you later on and say, you can share this story in your home, you know, for a time. You can borrow it for a little bit. So.
2: Yeah, because it is a thing that with your type of work, you have access. You've flown to many different locations around Australia, in fact, overseas as well, that you get to see a lot more than many of us, right? And so it's a blessing that you're able to connect locally with that many, you know, people and places and country. So good on you. But let's jump into this world that you absolutely thrive in, Jub. You know, it goes without saying, I'm so proud of what you've achieved, watching you grow. And we recently, not long ago, did an interview with Mark Coldsmith. And it was the same thing, watching you grow and become the storyteller, you know, that was always hidden inside of you. Was it something you knew immediately, or did it creep up on you? How did you nurture that storytelling essence of your being?
3: Well, I think it was something I must have always known, you know. Like, I think back to when I was a little kid under the mango tree, listening to Mum and Uncle Daniel and Uncle David play the guitar, you know, till sun up, sunrise, just hurting the strings are snapping everywhere from all the joy and love from being together as a family and singing and telling stories and camping and yarns on at the fire, you know, how we most of us grew up. And I just, storytelling was just there intrinsically. And then I think I remember in year four or year five, I wrote a play, a little tiny play about Nimunbur. And I made all my schoolmates, my class.
2: Explain what Nimunbur is for our listeners.
3: A flying fox, bat. And I think it's because we found a little dead one under the mango tree in the schoolyard. And so I wrote a play about it. I can't tell you what the play was about, but I made all of my classmates be a different character. And how old are you in year four?
1: 10 or 9 or something.
3: I don't know how to write a play, but I bloody wrote one. And that was, I think, I just loved it so much. And I love watching my classmates, love reading their lines. And must have been because of Catholic Church, you know, all the Jesus things, plays we had to do. So yes. I already had that idea. I was Joseph and he took the coloured coat. I think I was the coat.
2: I think you still got that coat in your wardrobe, don't you?
3: Well, I think, hey, look here. It's my thing here I've got for using for my...
2: Listeners, you can't see it, but she's holding up this beautiful tapestry kind of tablecloth thingy. It's beautiful, yeah.
3: And, yeah, so that, and then I think, and then slowly as I got older, Mum getting, of course, and you and Sister Ali and everybody, Aunt Vanessa, Uncle Bamba, Uncle Jimmy, everybody with Brand New Day. It just was, and I got the amazing honour to tour with Mum for those 4 years and sing backstage, you know, because Uncle Stephen Pickerick, everyone's huffing and puffing on stage. We need another voice in the back. And so just growing up with surrounded by storytellers and people, you know, and watching our mob tell stories in a different medium that wasn't song and dance and paintings from traditional way. It was different, you know, so... It was song and dance in a new way, new era. It was too deadly.
2: So you're talking mainly here about the theatre time, yeah?
3: Yes, the theatre time, yes. My origin story is the theatre.
2: Yeah. So going from that, you know, you've got these big shoulders to stand on and bounce off. What an opportunity that you had, and especially immersing yourself around that great crew and talent of Brand New Day. You then take that and you go and do some theatre work in Perth, or do you go actor training?
3: I went to the Aboriginal Theatre Training Program, which was started from watching the amount of countrymen that auditioned for Brand New Day, like hundreds.
1: Wow.
3: And so Black Swan Theatre, who Duncan Ord was running at the time with Andrew Ross, went, there needs to be a school. And so a school was created that Michael Leslie run, and I went there for a little while with a whole lot of mob that you'll still see in the industry, actually. And we were actually rounded up in a bloody van and said, we're going to audition for these, we're going to do these monologues that we were practicing. And I found out, we all found out as we stepped out of the bus that it was actually auditioning for Whopper and NIDA. and I got into Whopper, kicking and screaming, mind you, because I was like, I didn't want to leave the comfort and the safety blanket of the Aboriginal Theatre Training Program, because, you know, we all kick cooked in the kitchen. We all stayed together in the housing that they had, the student housing. And then all of a sudden, bang, I'm out in the big world of this elite theatre school, and I'd never been around so many non-Indigenous people for starters. And the only ones that was in there was me and Irma Woods.
2: Yeah, right.
3: And we were there for, you know, that's my sister from another mister, that woman. Basically just spending those three really intense years at WAPA, just really shaping and moulding my mind into how to really dissect words, scripts, basically, performance, learning about Shakespeare and Ibsen and Chekhov and Beckett, everybody, and performing them all. Like, there was no, you were never put in a basket of this is what you have to do and you have to perform. Everybody was performing everything, every character. I think what the shift that we'll start to see is that, especially in film, you know, because we help write the policy, is that the key creatives and First Nations stories have to be First Nations people, and the funding doesn't happen without that happening. And when that got implemented about 11, 12 years ago now, things started to change. People couldn't appropriate our stories without having us there in the room to appreciate our stories while we were in control of them. Because of that change, we are now seeing a push in how many First Nations writers there actually are, and more key creatives, you know, pushing them into the, not everyone can be a writer or wants to be a writer, so, and not everyone wants to be a director, you know. But I always go into the schools, you know, and talk to the kids about the industry, because everyone, I don't know if everyone feels like it's something that's unobtainable, but literally it's so easy to get into, because we you know, it's, creatives are so welcoming, and it's like who wants to come play, and I always say to the kids, you know, I said, who wants to be in the film industry? Crickets. Maybe one kid, you know, who might be confusing filmmaking with influencing. And I'd go, well, who rides a dirt bike in this room? And hands would shoot up, and I said, well, do you want to come and be a stuntie? Come and learn to be a stuntie and travel around the world and get paid to do your stunts on your motorbike that you go flying around the bush on. And you hear the little tick, tick, tick in the heads. Or I'm like, who wants to do hair and makeup and go and do, you know, a hairdresser? Hand would fly up, and I go, well, my friend just did Thor. You know, you want to go traveling around and move around with your work. Who wants to be a carpenter? Come and build sets for us. Who's a sparky? Come and bloody do lighting and electrics for us. You know, every single thing you can think about in the industry is out there in the general public. You can transfer those skills to us, you know, and you can make your life a little bit more nomadic. And that's a catch, though. It's very nomadic.
2: Very nomadic. In fact, it's so hard to find you sometimes, because, you know, you could be any part of the world, and we have to make appointments just to talk to our cousin. That's how hard it is, you know. But let's jump back. Your debut as a feature film director, writer. Let's talk about Sweet As.
3: Oh, yes. Sweet As, you know, that took me like 10 years from original concept, you know, 8 to 10 years from original concept to get up on the opening night on the screen. It came from a really amazing workshop I actually did, an initiative through theatre, funnily enough, with Galari and Playwright Australia. I worked with the beautiful Stevie Rogers on a completely different project, my first play, actually, The Fever and the Fret, which was a title from an Ode to a Nightingale that I'd learnt at WAPA, funnily enough. Everything comes back around, you know. And one of the greatest things he taught me was write what you know. When you are first starting out and you want to learn how to write, write what you know. You'll make it so much more harder if you struggle to tell somebody else's story or some other fantastical thing. Just starting off, just write what you know, because you'll be amazed at how actually effortless. Interested people are in some of the things you want to say. And so I wrote The Fever and the Fret, which was about my grandfather suffering with dementia and what the mines did to displace all the mob in the Pilbara. And from that amazing experience and just realising how cathartic it was to tell a story, and I was like, I hope someone sees it, but, man, this was medicine for me, you know. And so when it came around to writing Sweet As, one of my best friends, my ride or die, Liz Carney, who's also my producer, we were like, we need to work on a feature together. We need to create something together. And I'd done a couple of short films with her too, actually. And she goes, remember that yarn you told me about, that photo safari you went on as a 14-year-old for National Geographic? And I'm like, yeah. And she goes, that's an amazing story. And I'm like, it is, isn't it? Let's do that. And it wasn't until I started researching the bloody trip is that's when I found out it was for at-risk kids. And that was another epiphany moment in my life going, that's the sneakiness of at-risk. You don't actually know you're in it when it's happening to even know you're at risk. And the beautiful thing about that trip, they didn't tell us that was it was for. They told us it was for photos for National Geographic. So we went in there with no kind of thing of, oh, there's a performative survey at the end. Maybe the carers did that, but we were just kids taking photos. I did remember looking around at the group of us going, how come I'm on this trip with this mob? That was naughty kids. And I realised later on it was, you know, my granny just being diagnosed with cancer, and mum was on tour with Brand New Day, and my sister had headed off to Adelaide, and so I was alone all of a sudden. But it went from all of us, everybody, everyone staying in there, uncles and everything, and to just me and granny and granddad. And my grades went from A to B's to D's and F's really, really quickly. And my teachers went, she's at risk, you know. So what that idea of what at risk is, so it was really beautiful of them to see that. And so I wrote about that bloody that journey. But I had to, the original script was set in the 80s when we went on the thing, and I just realised it wasn't going to resonate with the kids of today that it probably needed to. So I swapped it up. And, of course, in the 80s, no mobile phones. And so one of the rules of the trip was you couldn't have a mobile phone. So that took away that. And it's a device that's used to make the protagonist way too lazy, I think, anyway. And so it was really hard to write it because I had to make – when you get a story, it's always best to not base it on, otherwise you're going to end up writing a documentary. If you inspired by, it gives you that creative license to – push the status quo of your protagonist to make things a little bit more serious, a little bit more dangerous for them. And so, of course, in doing that, I had to make the 80s drug wasn't ganja and gari. You know, all of a sudden it's nyabi, it's a bit harder, a bit heavier, a bit more dangerous. Things are a little bit more out of control. And I had to do that, and it was so hard. I pushed back on that so hard because I'm like, that's not how it was, but in this world and what our kids are dealing with, this is what I'm going to have to show. And so manoeuvring around some of the stuff because, you know, mum was this amazing gypsy fairy, you know, she was at one stage with, what's that hippie group, Mitch, that she ran off with? The Metamargas, you know?
2: Oh, yes.
3: When she was, you know, she was a full 60s love child that and parties were galore, you know. They were party.
2: And this is a lady, lady who had a photo of her and Bob Marley standing together, you know. She was such a music fanatic and Jubb obviously is saying that she shared, you know, grew up in that and being introduced to creative people.
3: And I had to make that character much more volatile to make the story travel, you know. Mm. And so that was hard, and it was really funny having to, when the film was premiered and I showed it in Headland and Broome and that, going, you know, this is a version of a 2000s mum, not mum.
2: Yeah.
3: the story has to be universal. And I tell you, we toured it around the world, like, and I got to go to Germany and France and Canada and Hawaii. everywhere. And then I went to other places, Busan and Switzerland, Italy, Spain, everywhere. It literally went around the globe. But all the places that I got to go and present it at all the film festivals, I had every single race of person coming up to me, mothers and students, teenagers, going, "You told my story." Mm. It literally went, "This is what I'm going through. This is what's happened to me. This is," but it was all different parts of the film. Some of it was the drug fueled parts. Some of it was the rebelling against family. Some of it was predators, you know, what predators being in their lives. And I think because of that, we were the first Australian feature film to win the NetPAC Award in Toronto. That's the Toronto International Film Festival. I won a Crystal Bear in Berlin, you know, like, it won so many awards because

0: because for some reason it just resonated with so many different people for so many different reasons. I was really lucky. I'd like to see more growth always in our storytelling, you know. I think our history stories always have to be told. Everyone goes, oh, not another stolen generation story or not another da-da-da. But you ask, because they're still not teaching it properly in our education systems, we have next generations that always have to be told the truth. And so those stories will always have a platform, but we also have new stories. We have new ways that people want to tell those stories. And I think growing with our, not pushing too hard back against what our kids want, because that's what our generation older did to us maybe, and we push back, and it's about accepting change that is not, you know, not, I always say, and if you're not hurting somebody, if you're not hurting them in a capacity that is truly detrimental to their health and well-being, you should, everyone should just mind their own bloody business and just let people live, you know. Stop putting your expectations onto everybody, you know, unless they're doing terrible, terrible things to humanity and to people. Just mind your business, you know. I think a lot of people don't mind their business. Everyone wants to change everybody and shape everything. And instead of just letting people live, we're such a short life, I think people forget about that, you know. But I do love the thing, I can't remember where I heard it, but it's like, oh, you know, you only live once. I'm like, no, you only die once, but you live every day. You know, just go and live, people.
1: So can you talk in any measure on the Mystery Road experience and what might be coming up? Can you say that there's another one in the pipeline, or, you know, and
0: it depends,
1: you know,
0: on what Mark Cole Smith said.
1: Oh, he didn't say much. But he did say he did pay homage to the writers.
0: Yes, pay homage to your writers, people. I mean, of course, I got to shoot. I've been a part of Bunya for a very long time, actually. They helped me. Besides you, my sister Mitchell, like, we just got to make this very clear. You paved the way for me. Like, you were my big sister that I looked up to and continue to look up to in every capacity every day of, like, just watching you move through the world going, what is my sister doing? What is my big sister doing? Always looking so fabulous while you're doing it, mind you.
1: Thank you.
0: But, you know, and you're like, I'm making films. Oh, my God, what is this world? And, it's, you know, you can't be it if you can't see it. And you were definitely, I can see it, you know. Mm. And but from there, you know, coming out of when more of our stories started being told and especially set up this way, I got to be on so many productions with Bunya, you know, with Mad Bastard, Satellite Boy, Mystery Road, and just cutting my teeth in that world, in the feature film world, and learning and watching and observing and then becoming an attachment on the first Mystery Road in Kununurra with Sister H. Perkins. And she was so, I remember the first day on set, I mean, sorry, in pre-production, and there was a big head of department meeting where all the heads of the art department, all the heads of hair and makeup, costume, everybody, cinematographer, and we're all in a massive big table in the production office, and Rachel was the first to speak about us, you know, the journey starting, da-da-da. And then she literally turned to me and said, what do you think, Jub? And I was an attachment. And I fumbled some bullshit response because I literally did not expect that to happen. And I could just see this little beat of her going, I don't know what you said just then, but I thought that was the end of it for me. She said something else, and then she turned and she goes, so what do you think, Jub? And I was ready. And then that set the precedent for my entire experience on this massive TV series, my first big TV series, where it was, and what do you think, Jub? You know, getting more and more responsibilities in that production to help me learn what everybody and everything is going on. And so then to go and shoot Mystery Road in Pemberton, in not last year, the year before, with my brother Wayne Blair was incredible. Like, it was like, it felt like a full circle moment of being an attachment on this TV series all these years ago to directing the goddamn thing. And I just come off Total Control with Blackfella Films, Darren Dale, and Deadly Sister Deb Mailman, and Rachel Griffiths on that incredible political drama. Again, you know, with Wayne Blair, me and him directing 3 episodes each, and then me directing him because he was the prime minister. To then me and him coming together on He and I. My mother would scream if I said me and him or me and you and whatever. He and I. He and I directed 3 episodes each, and it was just, you know, easy, easy. And then with directing my brother, Mark. and it's great as a director too, having that older cousin next step as well.
1: There you go.
2: You know what, Jub? Yeah. We're out of time. Do you know that?
0: Oh, we're out of knowledge of time and a moment.
2: We're out of knowledge of time. We're having a great chat. We wanted to go on and on and on.
0: Oh, man, we could go on for hours.
2: We sure could. We need to get out together another women's camp.
0: Yes.
2: Wonderful. Well, Jub, thank you so much for joining us today, taking time out of your busy schedule. It's been fantastic to hear a little bit of your story. And
0: thanks for having me.
2: Continue the wonderful work.
1: All right then, sister, have a wonderful day, and whatever you're working on, mate, be blessed.
2: Yeah.
0: Thank you so much. Have a beautiful, blessed day, my darlings.
2: Yes.
1: All right.
2: Thanks, Jo. Wally Lou, see you later. Dalio. Bye.
1: Bye.

0: Hello and welcome to the Weekly News and Review. My name's Adam Evans. Before we continue, I'd like to acknowledge the traditional owners of the land you're listening to this program from, and I'd like to acknowledge the elders past and present. Here's some of the stories coming up in this episode.
1: Look, I don't think anything's new. We all know the system's not working. We all know Aboriginal and Torres Strait Islander children and young people are overrepresented. It looks different in each state and territory. We're not upholding the rights of the child. We are overrepresented. It shows that the systems aren't working. They need to change. We need supports that wrap around families. We need early intervention.
2: We're seeing a lot of anxiety, obviously, but also depression, PTSD, the post-traumatic stress disorder, even suicidal ideations, anger, guilt, grief, that are diminishing daily functions of people who are hugely impacted by climate change.
3: I chose to do my brother's songs to help him out as well. You know, hit two birds with one stone. It's not just about me, it's about my mob as well.
0: Western Australia needs a dedicated commissioner for Aboriginal children. It's one of two urgent calls to action from the National Commissioner for Aboriginal and Torres Strait Islander Children and Young People, Sue Ann Hunter. The Commissioner met with elders in the Pilbara and hosted a round table in Perth with Indigenous leaders on child safety. It follows reports that more than a dozen children were found living unsupervised in squalor in a state-owned home in Port Hedland. Ms Hunter says the WA government needs a separate commissioner for Indigenous children with real power to monitor and advance First Nations rights across the state. She also wants an independent peak body to represent Aboriginal children and families and improve coordination and accountability. I spoke to Commissioner Sue Ann Hunter this week.
1: We actually went to Port Hedland and South Hedland on Wednesday, Thursday, and then we had the Perth Roundtable on child safety in Perth on the Friday. So that was all orgs and researchers and Aboriginal people around the table. That was asking for a combined approach, I guess. They felt like they have no peak body in WA for child and families. And also the fact that in that state they don't have an Aboriginal and Torres Strait Islander Children's Commissioner, dedicated commissioner. So the two asks that come out of that was, they're calling for assistance where they have a greater say in what happens over their children and families in WA. And they were the two big asks that come out of that roundtable.

0: thing that surprised you, I guess, that people were asking for?
1: No, I think the one thing is that I guess when they brought up the Gordon inquiry, it's over 20 years that they've asked for a dedicated Aboriginal Torres Strait Islander Children's Commissioner as such. This is nothing against the current Commissioner for All Children, which happens to be an Aboriginal woman, Dr. McGowan Jones. And so that's great, but we need this dedicated role, which we've been asking for a long time, but it was also in that report 20 years ago. The fact that it has taken that long to even get one is not great. They are the issues that we've been hearing. Look, Adam, just to say, in this space, nothing is new that comes up. We've had these issues for a long time. Unfortunately, it takes a headline to bring it to the greater public and to start to have an understanding of why these systems don't work.
0: I know people in South Hedland have called for a Royal Commission into this. Did that come up at the round table, and where do you personally stand on that?
1: Yeah, so we spoke about that with some of the elders in the Pilbara on the Wednesday, and we spoke on the Thursday as well, and we were having a discussion. Last I heard from them, they were happy to wait to see what the rapid review comes out of that. My view, and I've discussed this with them, is that it's a lot of money. It's also a lot of time. And we've done so many reports and inquiries, and there's a whole lot of recommendations, over 3,000 sitting on a shelf. So how do we review those recommendations? How do we relook at what's going on? We're not going to reinvent the wheel with our rapid review of the Pilbara, but what we want to do is make sure that we're getting change that wraps around families, that family get the support they're required. You know, we've got, heard some lots of things in the Pilbara, particularly at South and Port Hedland, is food insecurity is massive. There's also issues with education. You know, poverty is a big thing. Poverty is not neglect. How do we understand poverty better? There's lots of discussions coming out, a coordinated approach, and I think the minister from WA has spoken about what a coordinated approach has looked like with people on the ground at that. So, there's people in there starting to do, but it shouldn't take something of what's happened to start having these conversations.
0: How do you make sure that this roundtable leads to real change instead of just, like, I guess, another consultation?
1: Yeah, exactly. And that, yeah, the one thing I want to do is be holding roundtables that nothing comes out of. I will say the WA Premier, the Premier Cook, has said in the media that he's happy to meet with us. So we will be reaching, or we have reached out to his office. So hopefully we can meet with him and push those two. It's only two asks and they're long overdue. The WA government, particularly the Child Protection Minister, is working closely with us on a rapid review of what we need. So rather than having to use our powers to gain documents, they're happy to share statistics, funding, all those with us. So I'm hoping we can work together in a really cohesive way to get really good outcomes for children in the Pilbara.
0: Is what's happening in the Pilbara part of, I guess, a wider national pattern you're seeing anywhere else?
1: Look, I don't think anything's new. We all know the system's not working. We all know Aboriginal and Torres Strait Islander children and young people are overrepresented. It looks different in each state and territory. We're not upholding the rights of the child. We are overrepresented. It shows that the systems aren't working. They need to change. We need supports that wrap around families. We need early intervention. We need to go to the end, the end that actually is the very start, the start of having children, of parenting, of where people need support so that children aren't being removed.
0: And we always talk about First Nations-led initiatives. What would meaningful First Nations-led child protection reform actually look like in, like, practical terms?
1: In practical terms, it means having the people in the communities, on the ground, at the table, the organisations at the table, to shape what it looks like. You can't just, we know it's not working, and that's a very white Western system. So how do we change that? We bring people to the table and we have shared decision making around what that looks like. You know, we have a delegated authority. You know, some people agree with it, some people don't. That means an Aboriginal organisation is able to take over the child removal or the staying at home or what that looks like, assessing the risk and then supporting the family. We know that, you know, when an Aboriginal organisation takes it over, we have better outcomes around getting kids at home.

0: and families are more engaged. And that was mentioned at the roundtable as well. But it's also some agree with it, some don't agree with it. So I guess it's about self-determination. It's about coming to the table, listening, a deep listening to the issues. I think one of the things also is how do we get the kids at the table to understand what their issues are and what they need changed.
1: That was Sue Ann Hunter, the National Commissioner for Aboriginal and Torres Strait Islander Children and Young People. Losing country to climate change is leading to what's being described as climate grief. Researchers from Adelaide University say rising sea and loss of natural heritage is distressing First Nations people in Asia and the Pacific nations. Farmers impacted by drought are also at risk. They say culturally grounded mental health strategies are needed to support people experiencing anxiety, distress and grief. Associate Professor Annie Cordoba-Morley has started working on a climate grief practical guide for doctors and health workers. She spoke to NIRS News reporter Mark Hydes about climate grief.
2: We're seeing a lot of anxiety, obviously, but also depression, PTSD, the post-traumatic stress disorder, even suicidal ideations, anger, guilt, grief, that are diminishing daily functions of people who are hugely impacted by climate change. And that is, you know, Indigenous communities on country, that is farmers who are being impacted by droughts, that is people whose houses are taken away by floods or destroyed by fires. So this is something that causes really profound disruption to our communities and our community's cohesion.
3: I've had some discussions with people from the Torres Strait about their anxiety about the potential loss of culturally significant places. It's a big worry, isn't it?
2: Absolutely. And yeah, I work in the Torres Strait as well, and I've seen with my own eyes the sites that are being destroyed by the sea level rise, by coastal flooding, by king tides, especially ancestral burials. You know, in the Torres Strait, a lot of burials are in the dune systems, and these burials are now being eroded, and the ancestors are sort of being taken out of these dunes, out of their last resting place. All of these factors like raising sea levels, land loss, lead to cultural erosions. And I think that in turn triggers a really widespread ecological grief and distress and depression. You know, this is people's reality. And that grief is just deepening and deepening the more things are lost and the more sites are lost.
3: Sounds incredibly crippling.
2: It does indeed. And I mean, look, the climate change is unavoidable now. It's a lot of places will be lost, and they will be lost imminently. There is, we've moved on from the protecting things. Now we just have to manage and mitigate and adapt to some of the losses that we know will occur. And it's extremely distressful. But I think that we do have still this critical window when we can take action and we can create deliberate steps of how to deal with some of the impacts. And in our project that was funded by the Medical Research Futures Fund, we are looking at impacts on mental health, community mental health, not necessarily individual, but mostly community mental health level. And we're trying to design methods for working together with the community and run community led projects that will help alleviate these stresses and sort of basically reconnect with the landscapes that are at risk of being lost. Almost in a way, you would reconnect with a distant relative who you just learned had a cancer. So let's say you've got this, you know, auntie that you haven't seen in a very long time. She's a distant relative, but you really do love her, and you've learned that she's very sick and she doesn't have long left. And that is a prompt to reconnect and spend some quality time together, record some stories, and record her voice. You know, record memories together, take photographs together, and we're trying to use a similar approach to these sites and these landscapes, cultural and ecological sites of significance and importance to communities, and try to, if we know that these particular sites will be lost, eventually to reconnect communities with them and for them to go through this process of grief, but also of being able to say farewell in an informed way, but also in a very personal and intimate way.
3: You mentioned the phrase anticipation grief. That must be really magnified where people are worried about loss of cultural significant sites.
2: Oh, absolutely. Yes, that's really that anticipatory grief, which isn't really a term widely used. It was sort of half developed it for the purposes of this grant. Is really something that I have seen across so many areas of Australia and in the Pacific. In fact, the first time that I have experienced that was when I was actually interviewing a colleague from one of the rangers from Martical IPA up north, and we were talking about modelling of the sea level rise and coastal flooding around Gallywinko and Elko Island. And remember, we're looking at these models and the maps and how so much land was going underwater. And he was just like, oh my goodness, how do we show it to our elders? This will break their hearts. This will just totally kill them, to see that all of these sacred, secret sites, sites of ceremonies, ancestral burials, our rock art sites will be destroyed. It's knowing that it's happening, I think, is what this anticipatory grief is about.
3: It sounds like culturally grounded mental health strategies will be important moving forward.
2: Absolutely. And we're working with psychologists, we're working with psychiatrists, public health experts, health policy and health equity experts, in order to develop non-medicalized approaches to mental health that will be community grounded, community led and place based and really culture grounded. That's the key thing of the project and the really philosophy behind everything we do. And we have some really, really wonderful partners, including Psychology for Safe Climate. So it's all about running these community climate cafes and grieving circles and yarning circles and bringing communities together to experience this together and to deal with the loss and with climate grief as a community, as a group, not individually with medicines and tablets.
3: You're developing a toolkit for interventions for this. What does it include?
2: Well, ask me in 5 years. We don't know what it's going to include yet because it will be fully co-designed with communities. So at this stage, this part of the project will be led by a colleague who is a psychiatrist and another colleague who is a psychologist. And there will be a lot of work on co-designing this toolkit with community. But we're really hoping that the toolkit will eventually make its way to the offices of GPs, to offices of emergency responders who will be able to, it will be a very short sort of like a maybe one page of laminated steps of what to go through with people who are distressed. So that when you do go to the GP and say, I've got eco-anxiety, you're not being dismissed and you're being treated seriously, I think, and this is a genuine, real thing that can cripple a person's life in many ways.
1: That's Associate Professor Annie Corder-Pamorley from Adelaide University talking to NIRS journalist Mark Hides. You're listening to the National Indigenous Radio Service's weekly news and review. My name's Adam Evans, coming to you from Magajin, Brisbane, in Yuggera Turrbal country. Still to come in this episode...
4: The winner! The Voice 2026 is... Young Villa!
1: A Northern Territory rapper says he's honoured after winning the TV reality show The Voice. Young Miller, who's Mobba Marunungu, won by popular vote. It's the first time a rapper and an Indigenous person has won in the show's 14-year history. Karen Durante asks young Miller why he auditioned.
5: It was a long process. I was originally supposed to go on it 3 years ago. They've reached out to me, and we just didn't get around to doing it, though. And they reached out again this year. Well, I think last year now. And we took the opportunity. You know, I thought, why not to spread awareness and tell my story, sort of just my story, to everybody else's as well. And, yeah, we just went along and did it, and we're here.
6: You're a rapper, so I think in your blind audition, you went with, was it a Tupac song, or was it, am I getting my wires crossed here?
5: Yeah, so in my blind auditions, I did my brother's song, All My Life, Jay Miller. I chose his song for my blinds, and, you know, it's only right that I helped my brother out as well. He got me up into the scene when I first started, so it's only right that I give back. You know, they wanted me to do one of my songs, but I chose to do my brother's songs to help him out as well. You know, hit two birds with one stone. It's not just about me, it's about my mob as well.
6: Well, tell us about yours and your brother's influences then, music-wise.
5: Yeah, he started me out. I would have been 14, 15. He helped me record my first song in Adelaide, and from then on, music just started to take over, and he was just a big influence on me on which road to go down and what road not to go down. So it's all thanks to my brother, really. And now I'm just trying to do what I can to give back for everything he's done for me.
6: Well, one of the performance that set you into the grand final was the Down Under cover. I know you'd had released it prior to The Voice, but you gave it a little bit of a different treatment this time round. Tell us about your thought processes and the creativity. Was that Mel C coming into her influence as well?
5: Yeah, well, they wanted to keep like the original part of the chorus, the Land Down Under, and they just wanted me to bring my storytelling in on it. And, you know, I just took it to that level of experiences and just all the struggles, and really just to speak about things that aren't spoken about. And to do that on a big platform like The Voice, I just felt so honored to share that story. I just felt so blessed. And yeah, it was powerful when I was writing it. I was just having goosebumps writing it, and I just couldn't wait to get up on that stage and sing it.
6: I got to say, love the NT bling that you wore as well. Was that special made?
5: Yeah, I got that customly made just before The Voice. It was so funny how it played out. So I was so glad that I got it in time to, you know, rep the NT, rep where I'm from. I just felt so blessed to wear that.
6: Now, was the family with you for the grand final? I know that Mum appeared at one stage there during the show, which seemed like a big surprise for you.
5: Yeah, so my mum come down, surprised me, and I was full of emotions there because I've been away for 2 months and I hadn't seen any of my family, and, you know, I was achieving these big things, but I wasn't there. No one was there to celebrate with me, so to have my mum surprise me like that, it just caught me off guard, you know. It had me crying on live television, look.
6: There was a 50% chance that a black fella was going to win The Voice, because you also had a young girl from Logan, Daisha, here in Brisbane, Daisha, totally untrained and just killing it.
5: Yeah, she was so deadly, man. Like, she was 15 years old and she was a powerhouse. Her vocals, her strength and her voice was just unmatched. You know, going into the grand finale, when she was there, I just felt so comfortable that there's two black fellas there that are in the grand finale. This has never happened before. So, you know, we were just amping each other up, pushing each other. You know, I was giving her all the advice that I could get, and I was sitting down with her mother. It was just such a beautiful moment to share. And, you know, if I hadn't have won it, I would want a Daisha to win it. You know, it was just so deadly.
1: That was Murrunungu rapper Young Miller, who won The Voice Australia on 7. Teen Daisha Auda also became the first Torres Strait Islander to make it through to the grand final of the reality TV show. Well, that's the Weekly News and Review for another week. If you have any stories that you'd like to share with us, you can send us an email to news@nirs.org.au. That's news@nirs.org.au. I'm Adam Evans. Thanks for listening.

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1: Hey, Bill and Dutton, welcome to Blacklaw Tribal Edition. Murumu here with you today, and I hope you're doing well wherever you are listening to the show. One of the things that you may not be aware of, or you are aware of, is that there's a bit of a hoo-ha internationally. Australia's trying to get a seat on the UN Security Council. That's the apparatus, or the body that looks after most of the world affairs. Hey, Bill and Dutton, welcome to Blacklaw Tribal Edition. Murumu here with you today, and I hope you're doing well wherever you are listening to the show. And I know that for a fact we do travel outside the Yidinji territory, and we thank you for letting us use your airspace, by the way, and to basically have a yarn about sovereignty and some of the things that are happening up this way and in and around the world, I guess. One of the things that you may not be aware of, or you are aware of, is that there's a bit of a hoo-ha internationally. Australia's trying to get a seat on the UN Security Council. That's the apparatus, or the body that looks after most of the world affairs, and that's where they have a bit of a stoush there. But there's a few problems that the international community are using the indigenous issues to poke a stick at Australia. Sully their reputation or their bid, or to point out the obvious that, child detention, incarceration and all that kind of stuff should be fixed. But anyway, SBS did a small little presentation there. Let's take a listen to that.
2: Australia's begun the campaigning in earnest for a two-year seat on the United Nations Security Council, and it's really leaning into showcasing Australia's Indigenous heritage. But the United Nations has had some very blunt things to say about the federal government's record on First Nations people. The United Nations Committee on the Elimination of Racial Discrimination issued an early warning and urgent action call over housing, education, employment and healthcare, along with racial profiling, leading Indigenous children to be imprisoned at such high levels. The Prime Minister says this bid would allow Australia to have a seat at the table for the big issues of our time: artificial intelligence, dealing with the conflict in the Middle East, and perhaps even the cost of living issues it has created. But at the same time, Indigenous leaders are hoping that the Prime Minister shows more leadership in dealing with Indigenous affairs issues, particularly youth incarceration, in the lead-up to this campaign.
1: Yeah, Ganyaro, I guess Australia is in trouble. It hasn't been doing its best, or it's not the best actor in relation to the promotion of Indigenous rights. And when we talk about Indigenous rights, we're talking about the actual true Indigenous rights. And it seems that they're struggling a little bit, but I mean, it can be all smokes and mirrors as well, a bit of a charade to bring in a new way of thinking, or actually reshape the UN into another a new form of some sort.
3: Yeah, look, there's a lot of kabuki theatre going on. You know, they're all saying one thing, they're doing something else. So Australia's bid to the Security Council, I always ask, what is the Security Council all about? You've got these big actors there that have permanent seats. There's the United States, Russia, China, England, France, a few others. They got a permanent seat there. And they got the biggest stick in town, so that's why they're on there, I suppose. And then all the little minor, weaker states like Australia and other ones, we're about a mid-tier nation in the world. We're not at the bottom, we're not at the top. And we're trying to get a seat there for a couple of years, and they're worrying about AI, AI is probably the least of their worries, because, we're in a pretty fair flux at present in the global order, with all the war, the shooting that's going on. So it's not AI that we should be worrying about. It's the squabbles and arguments at a military level, this kinetic energy, kinetic warfare that's going on. So they've really got to sort that problem out. But Security Council does what? You know, and I ask everyone, you know, what can it do? Where is the venue where you have this so-called international law? And then you've got to have the global police. And that just brought me to a thought just a while ago there of George W. Bush saying, oh, look, the US is the global police and Australia is the deputy in the South Pacific. Well, it's a pretty sad deputy when they still believe in the White Australia policy, basically. You know, they don't put it on paper anymore that it's there. They said, oh, we disbanded that years ago. But like you just said there and in that report there about racial profiling, that's the White Australia policy all over.
1: Yirrkala, this is something that will always haunt Australia, and there's only a few options for it to actually to settle the past and secure the future, and that's one of them is the Yidinja way, obviously. But, you know, these things have been around since colonisation, and that colonisation continues today. The whole the mission or the project is still, whether they think they've abandoned it or not, the unintended consequences, it makes it look like it's still in full effect.
4: Yeah, it sure is. And even though that's denied fervently, but, you know, it's not much has changed. You know, the UN started in what year, Gagnon? When did the UN start?
3: Yeah, 45.
4: You know, and you know, this place was invaded by the English back in the 1770s, and there's not much difference between what happened after 1945, the UN, and what the English were doing back then. It's all the same stuff, you know. There's a lot of talk. I think the talk that we hear from the UN is sort of along the line of what should be happening, and then there's what actually does happen. And like you said, there really is the likes of the Security Council that really is a false presence. It doesn't really do anything. And, you know, if you looked at what they should be doing, and bringing the people who are misbehaving the most, well, they're not being brought in. It's all the other nations, well, smaller nations.
3: Well, the question I ask is, how do you coerce, which is what law is about, coercion, how do you coerce those big powers that don't support or don't believe in the ICC, the International Criminal Court? Three of them don't believe in it. The United States of America, the Russians, Russian Federation, and the Chinese, People's Republic of China. They don't believe about the ICC, you know, so what's the good of having a criminal court if three of the biggest actors don't believe in it, you know? So how do you administer law? How do you coerce them if they don't want to believe in that?
4: Well, you know, there's all these, you know, what was it? UNDROP. Sorry, I keep using the original instead of UNDRIP. But, you know, that declaration of the rights of Indigenous or original people, you know, it's once again, it's correct in what they say, but there's no enforcement of it.
3: And that's what brings me back to the bit of a paper I'm writing at present about, you know, what's the good of international order? You know, when you do something wrong in Australia, for example, you know, there's criminal law. They have the police that can go out and arrest you. You got criminal law. Say you murdered someone, the police go and arrest you for murder. They put you before the court and try you. You know, so you got these systems in place. And that's where you can get a fair hearing. So law domestically is about the weak being supported, the weaker people, you know, those aren't being bashed by the stronger people. But in the international order, it's the reverse. It's the exact opposite. Where's the venue? That's what I said. Where is the venue for having something like UNDRIP, you know, applied? You know, look at Resolution 1514. The world should come to a, you know, speedy and unconditional clearing of manifestations or forms of colonialism. It must come to an end.
1: Yeah, I put those forward to an AI machine, and it just kept dodging it. And saying that, you know, I can understand your frustration, this, that, and the other. And it's like, yeah, well, you know, tell me something I don't know. But even that, you know, there's a potential bias for AI to write Yidinji out of the whole history books, or anyone else for that matter. And that's what, when you're talking about international norms and standards, it is a monoculture. You are doing it this way, this is the only way. And if you don't like it, we're going to throw you into a court that we don't even believe in.
3: And that's the very issue that I'm writing about in this paper, you know. I like to go back to Marundu Yana when he had those crocodiles. Now, his mob over there in the Gulf, they actually, under their original law, they could go out and eat little saltwater crocodiles. They caught them and ate them and done what they had to do with them. That was their native food, you know, and they lived on it. But he was prosecuted under Queensland law, you could say Australian law, in a court that wasn't of his, you know, of his mob, of that mob over there, the Gangalita mob. So he was forced to be seen through an Australian, forced under Australian law to have to justify his tribal ability to go out and actually eat crocodiles, you know. And so that was a really watershed moment to say, look, there is no justice for Aboriginal people inside Australia. You will be tried in an Australian court, contrary to whatever your original law may say. Now, they say the sovereignty coexists, but who is going to be in the other world to hear the courts, you know, as the court, so to speak, about Aboriginal law? You know, there is none. You're just going to be forced into this one, as you said, the state law, the Commonwealth law, whatever it is, of the UN. Yet Marindu knew that he had another system out there that he could go to, but no one wanted to talk about that. So he was being seen as an Australian. You know, there was no other way for him,
1: yeah.
3: which is crook.
1: I don't have anything against that in terms of if it's a system of laws in place, and obviously you're acting inside of that world, then those rules should apply. However, the thing is that if there is another law system, then in this case, Marindu should have appeared before a different court and under different law to please explain, and you know, in front of his peers or whatever it may be. That's what I think the Indigenous Nation is trying to tell the rest of the international community about. This other court, this other law, the Australian system, government talks about it. It doesn't want to talk to us, but it talks about us, and that's where the frustration is, Urilim. I think it's basically, I don't know if you've ever been, I'm not saying you, but people out there listening, where you're dealing with someone, maybe it's your friend or an ex-partner or whatever, they're telling you one thing and they do something totally opposite, and it does put a strain on any type of trust or relationship that you're trying to build.
4: Yeah, well, the example there of Marindu is, you know, he wouldn't have been brought under his own tribal law for doing what he did. And that's probably the crux of it, that the Australian law comes under tribal law. It's not over it. It can't override it. And yet the original people from this country are forced into it. That's the whole point of, you know, which article of UNDROPT tells us that they can't be forced to go under a particular law.
3: Well, that's Article 8, and that then comes about with Resolution 1514. You know, the colonial world must leave, it must go, it must come to a speedy end. But has it? You know, because they can force him to be forced into a Queensland. That's subjugation, you know. It's forced subjugation, which goes against Article 8. You will be seen as this, so what's the good of the UN? You know, this is what I'm saying.
1: Yeah, I think there are honourable actors in that space in terms of the legal community. Obviously, yours truly has gone through that, and there have been some excellent, what you would describe as magistrates, judges, or whoever it is that were overseeing that particular event. Now, they're the ones that probably understand more than anyone what we're trying to express here today. And given that the opening of the law ceremony takes place on Yidinji territory here once a year, you know, there are signs there. But ultimately, Yini in 1927 or thereabouts also was brought in before a court, and, you know, tribal justice was applied. And he was not found guilty at all, because the magistrate identified that he had his own law system. So there's nothing new under the sun. Bon Jon versus the Crown, Ballard versus the Crown, same sort of thing. However, now that the international community is, let's say, far more healthier at this time in terms of the databases, the knowledge, the IDs and all that kind of stuff now is far more superior now. It doesn't change the fact that men can identify whoever they want, but the whole point is that issues like suretyship and guarantor for things are something that hasn't been really fully explained, but people sort of have that understanding under Aboriginal law or tribal law. They sort of know what the go is there. That's the miscommunication, civics education, whatever you want to call it.
3: Yeah, there is no civics education to where people can understand this stuff. That's the end of it. How many people understand what the legal identity really does, what it is, where does it come from, how does it operate? Because eventually, if you have a look at legal identity inside that UN world, I bet you most people don't realise that they can be executed, bring death to the human, if they cross a law in an international country. You know, Indonesia, for example, is a good one. The Bali Nine went over there. Sorry, they went over there and they were breaching Indonesian law. You know, which wasn't a good thing what they were doing. They were shifting drugs. And I don't make excuses for for what they've done or Indonesia or anyone else. They were shifting drugs, which caused a lot of harm and injury to people. But some of them got executed out of that. They actually brought an end to the life. So they didn't realise that the identity was what linked their body to that crime, you know, and that was the passport. If you read the actual decisions handed down by the Indonesian court, they weren't linking the human being itself, but they were linking the legal identity. You'd already linked yourself to that identity.
1: Yeah, so. that was the contract. And, you know, that's a very important thing for people to understand, is that once you play in that world, you sort of have rights, but you also have obligations. And that's, I think, like I said, that was a very sad occasion. But ultimately, if you're going to go down that pathway of doing wrong, whatever law you're under, you're going to come undone. So there's a number of issues there that we could talk about, but ultimately, the failure for the international community, or Australia at least, to not only acknowledge the Yidinji law system here, but to actually try and actively understand it through engagement, whether it's in private capacity or in waiting for Albanese to do something. That's the problem.
3: Well, I was going to ask you, really, we go back to the UN Security Council issue. Australia really wants to get a seat on there for a few years. But I've noticed in a poll recently that come out that in Queensland, Pauline Hanson is a preferred Prime Minister. Well, if we go down that road there, you know, let's start to look at what Pauline Hanson is putting out to the world. You know, this is the white Australia policy all over. You know, the Aboriginal people is just they're just a pain in the neck to her. They really, you know, she's not saying they need to be exterminated, but she's not far off, you know, putting that together like that. You know, they're just a real pain. They get too much money. You know, we don't have to compensate them for anything we've taken off them. Too bad, so sad. Get on with life. Become a good Australian and bend over and take it. That's what she's really putting out there, which is sad in a way. And this is going to reflect upon, you know, the Security Council seat, that if this is the sort of senators that Australia has, and they're at the UN level trying to get a seat, and everyone's going, hey, look what you're doing to the young Aboriginal kids. You know, have a look at the Indigenous people, how they're being persecuted, how they're being subjugated. Does Australia really deserve a seat at the Security Council where, you know, even though it's probably a toothless tiger or very close to it, you know, the UN does a lot of good stuff, but what forum then is there for people like the Indigenous people of Australia to have a say, to have their voice heard? That's not the voice of Australia. You know, as it says, you can't be forced to assimilate, yet you've got no voice there. You should have been, you know, the colonialism should have been gone long ago, yet you're still subjugated. So where do you have a voice? And if the likes of Pauline really get into there, you know, start to persuade the white Australia to expand, well, I think Australia's in a lot of trouble, and it's going to be hard for the Aboriginal people to make any headway at all if this keeps going with the likes of Pauline Hanson.
1: Or maybe it isn't about skin colour, maybe it's about hair colour. you know, I think Trump's got his sort of like golden orangey, or maybe that's his makeup.
4: Eye colour.
1: Yeah, that's right. But seriously, this is the thing that, you know, we can wait for these things to happen, Yirrkala, but ultimately we're trying to build that bridge right now and not wait around for someone to try and give it to us on a silver platter, because I don't think that's going to happen.
4: No, hey, we've already built the bridge and it's hanging out there waiting to be, you know, connected, and there's no interest from the Australian side to connect, but it's not going to stop Yidinji from moving forward. You know, as we commonly see, we are building bridges all over the world, and it's unfortunate that Australia will be the last one that really connects with Yidinji, and it's an amazing journey that Yidinji is on, and supporting all the people who come into our office and the people of the Yidinji Nation that use us to support them.
1: You're listening to Black Law Tribal Edition right across the country today, thanks to the Yidinji Broadcast Service and our friends at Bumabibra Media, 98.7 FM. If you're listening to this outside of the Yidinji Territory, it's probably thanks to our friends at the National Indigenous Radio Service. Anyway, we'll be back after the break.
5: Yeah.

0: Oh, welcome back to the show. If you've been listening earlier, we were talking about Australia's bid to join the Security Council. And how is that a little bit? It's a bit of a stain on their application form. And these are serious ones. They're obviously transgressions, we would say, for many years now in the making. One of the interesting reports that have been around is the UN Committee on the Elimination of Racial Discrimination has also expressed serious alarm and grave concern over systemic racial discrimination leading to the persistent over-imprisonment of First Nations people here. No surprise. In an unusual move, the UN Committee has urged Australian governments to actively combat structural racial discrimination and uphold their international law obligations, Ganyara. So, you know, you're saying there that the UN is a bit of a toothless tiger, but it's, at the end of the day, it's still reminding its members that they are violating certain things. And it continues to say that racial profiling and over-policing of Aboriginal children is serious violations within the justice system. It says that the introduction of adult crime, adult time laws that can impose life imprisonment of on children, harsh detention conditions, specifically mentioning solitary confinement and spit hoods. We heard about that in the Northern Territory in recent years, in recent times, and a minimum age of criminal responsibility that falls below international human rights standards. Christopher Hooley in Queensland introduced those laws for children. You can keep going and we can keep talking about this, but ultimately we're going to have to hold them to account for it. So the only way that the UN's trying to do that, however, it's Yidinji and the tribal nations that set up the self-representative body or legal personality or governments, councils, whatever it is, has to be the ones also to point these out.
1: They must stand up, but it comes back to, and we're actually facing this all the time, you know, on a regular basis. Queensland's going to do what it's going to do. Where do we hold it to account? Australia's going to do what it's going to do. Where do we hold it to account? There is no international forum, and I think there's massive changes underway internationally in the world because of all this. Those with the biggest stick seem to have the biggest say, you know, which is rather wrong at law. And I'm starting to notice more and more of that, but the Aboriginal people must stand up into their correct capacity. And they should be uniting or understanding what we're doing at least to see how we're going with this to ensure that the application of Australian law is just not a blanket over the top of them. We'll just run them into the ground and take over because there is nowhere for recourse, you know. In that situation, that's just forced subjugation, annihilation, you know. Let's just get rid of them like Pauline would like to do. The truth of the matter is, and she won't say it publicly, we've got to get rid of them. Look at all the hard work the white fellas have done, but she's not looking at the other half of what was taken off the Aboriginal people to let the white fellas do what they're doing. You know, the Commonwealth of Australia was not built on the sheep's back. It was built on the back of the Aboriginal people and their nations, you know, and all their laws that are still here.
2: They can't do the hard work if there isn't land to stand on.
1: Well, that's the issue for them. They're just going to go and seize it and take it. And that's what I'm saying. You know, where does Article 28 come in? You know, pay for the place if you're going to do that. But this is where we got to start to stand up now and understand what Yidinji is doing precisely. You know, get it in your mind that we're not out there to kick Australians out. We're out there to build Australia a lot better place. You know, build that bond between us and them. To make it one, as Tony Abbott said, you know, when two nations become one. Well, how can you build something if people are pulling apart? You know, this is where Pauline is pulling it all down. You know, she's trying to pull out. And I just noticed, you know, that I know there is some law being passed, you know, and do remember, you don't find human rights inside the human body. You find this in legislation of Australia. So human rights are there, but not like where it's not, you open your body up and there's not a human right written in there. This is what you get. You get a heart and a lung and that's all you got. It's how you apply the law, how you're bound to the law. But I see one of the first a bloke got jailed recently for a Nazi salute. You know, he was very prominent out there in the world and he got jailed. And this is where, you know, because it was offensive to the Jewish people, and it really is, it's offensive to a lot of people, Nazism. So that bloke rightly should have been jailed. But what about what's happened to the Aboriginal people? You know, I get it all the time. I see it on a regular basis. You know, you talk about belittle and denigrate the Aboriginal people. You know, this is just insane the way they go on. And then to have the Pauline come out, this poll taken in Queensland, for example, where Pauline is the preferred Prime Minister. Why? It's because of what she's saying. You know, it's not only industry or business, it's what she's saying against the Asians, for example. We don't need Asians. We don't need Aboriginal people. We need, you know, we need the White Australia policy back. So that's really that sums it up. But Senator Hanson's always welcome to come and have a yarn to see how we can advance it, but to advance the unification of this country rather than be divisive and divided in two or three or four or five pieces, you know. So we need to understand that how law works. We really, this is the fundamental process of all. Is the international world going to make a difference? I'm starting to wonder. I hope they do. I hope they can get their act together. But we've got to be part of that as well. Why do they talk about us in international documents, yet there is no venue for us to go to? There is no way that we can have our say. There is nowhere where we can put forward our case, our argument in the what's happened to us type of stuff. And we have come forward to build the body to do that, but there is nowhere for this body to go and have its say, especially in the world. I'd say this is a world first, what Yidinji has done. A global world first, and we're trying to push forward into that international world where they refuse to recognise us, but we have to keep pushing forward no matter what.
0: Yeah, I'd say that like UN membership, for example, is different. So people would actually collectively as a people would band together, like Croatia or Serbia, or not Serbia, but, you know, these other ones that have recently become UN member states. They're different because they're a little bit they had their roots in ancient times, but ultimately they're not really described as indigenous peoples in accord with the UN definitions. So yeah, I would say that Yidinji's up there for 100%, and really it is making waves, but ultimately other nations will have to make that decision on how they go about representing themselves or positioning themselves on the international scale. As we have talked about already, there is a big shift in the world at the moment. In it appears that they're all vying for new power in a much more aggressive way than in the past. So it's through trade and blockades and all these things to bring people into the line of whatever the dominant society or nation is. So yeah, Yidinji being the first, yes, and it won't be the last one. I hope not, anyway. But the indigenous peoples of the Australian continent have to really try and negotiate this future, which is maybe is all going to be wrapped up into Australia indefinitely.
1: Well, look what happened after the Great War, the war to end all wars. The League of Nations was formed. You know, after that, the victors of World War One formed the League of Nations. This was to end the war, the war of all wars. Never happened again. Then we get to World War II, and the League of Nations disappears. 1945. Let's make the United Nations. So the League of Nations transformed into the United Nations. But remember, the United Nations, of which Australia was one of the founding members, they were sort of colonial worlds at the time, and they still, you know, they still have that membership. In my opinion, as a member state, as a colonial member state of that, the winners of World War II. So it's expanded since then, but it's always had that colonial influence, that colonial smell about it.
0: Oh, it's like, you know, the dad running the football team and giving his son the Guernsey to jump on when there's other players that are better than that particular player on the bench.
1: Absolutely. And this is where I think the way the world's going into turmoil at present, we're liable to have another global conflict. And I

0: to maybe participate in an international global order. That's what I'm saying. It'd be nice if a lot more had done what Yidinji had done on continental Australia and got their stuff together then to unify, not as a singular indigenous nation, but, you know, the representative bodies to be able to speak at an international forum, and it's not through Australia. That's the whole idea. So we can have our grievances heard, we can have our differences looked at and adjudicated properly.
1: Yeah, it's not like we're by ourselves, but because there are other tribes and nations that are trying to set up their own institutions.
2: Yeah, there sure is, and it's been a joy watching them grow and work through the processes the same as Yidinji has. You know, it's blatantly obvious that the current world system, for the most part, as we've called them, the ones with the biggest sticks, that system doesn't work. It can't work going forward. And, you know, you've got the likes of Australia trying to push forward more into that area. You know, Australia is representing the same model. That model doesn't work. It's the nations that were here originally and in time. They're the ones that have the model that does work for all people. And we're not going to go away.
1: Yeah, some of the things that I wanted to highlight today were quite interesting and a little bit daunting, to be fair. Lydia Thorpe, who's senator from the Victoria region, she's actually been up to our office as a different woman in her capacity as a tribal woman, actually. she's brought up a private members bill to completely prohibit the shackling of prisoners during childbirth across Australia. There's a group called Sisters Inside, very good, wonderful work they do, where they are the voice inside of Australia for women in incarceration and post-incarceration. The legislation, let's just explain a little bit. The current state and territory laws generally state that restraints during childbirth should only be used as a last resort or when absolutely necessary. The reason why Senator Thorpe had gone down this path, because a few years ago there was a tragic incident where a woman, a First Nations woman, who gave birth while being shackled to a hospital bed in Victoria. Her child was removed from her and she died, and the coroner found that the removal of her child was a pivotal factor to her death. And so with almost half of the female prison population in Australia identifying as Indigenous, it's a huge, huge thing, because now your peers inside of Australia, you're a prisoner outside of the prison, but you're a prisoner inside the prison. And these are really serious things that obviously can bring frustration, but a lot of heat to it, the whole matter, because there's something inherently evil about what's happening to Aboriginal people on this continent. And this is what sovereignty is all about. It is that seeing the light at the end of the tunnel and moving towards it. Not that people haven't been doing that, but now, like I said, Ganyara, all this information is more easily available to people now about sovereignty, about what the true story is. There has to be something done.
0: Well, you mentioned Senator Thorpe, and, you know, look at the Senate. You know, you go into Hansard, where Senator Thorpe actually is questioning the Aboriginal sovereignty all over. And, you know, Murray Watt for the Attorney General said, that's for another day. That's for another day. We're not going to discuss it here. This was pre-voice, you know, as the voice referendum was coming up. They were talking about, does the going into the voice affect Aboriginal sovereignty? They said, no, it doesn't. But hang on a sec, the sovereignty's still there. This is what they're talking about. Now, all those Indigenous women are being forced to be seen as an Australian, which is going against their law, which is what I was talking about, Marindu Yana with the crocodile. He's been forced, he's been subjugated to be seen through Australian law, same as these women. And under that law, they're basically handcuffing them to the bed so they can't get away. They're being forced into Australia to be shackled to the bed to have a kid. Now, that's not right. This is what I'm saying. Senator Thorpe knows the points. But what can you do? What else is there? What's the other alternative?

0: concerned of, other than trying to get a bill through. And you know, I would nearly guarantee that it probably won't get up, that bill. It may get knocked down, or it'll be watered down sufficiently to where it's virtually useless again. So what is the remedy inside Australia? Then where do the Indigenous people go if they're being forced to be seen through that identity, to be shackled to a bed, to have a child? Where do they go at the UN? Now, that's what I was saying about the Security Council. If Australia don't get a seat there, what's changed? What has actually changed? So what, you know, they're still shackled to a bed. People like Marindu will still be prosecuted in the Australian court for taking native food, you know. So this stuff is just going to keep going on. The forced subjugation will continue. And that's why I'm saying there has to be a forum or a venue to where the Aboriginal, the Indigenous people of the world can go together. And Yidinji, believe it or not, has been pushing towards there with the, you could call it the Peace Council, you know, another judicial arm or something sitting there where Indigenous people can have their voice heard internationally amongst other Indigenous nations of the world.
1: Yeah, and that's when Bormi took us to this particular place where... Near there is that mediation space or fighting grounds, they call it. But the point being is that space now, well, he, in his words, he wanted to share that experience, and not only for tribal mob here, but for the whole world, which is good. Because you can imagine, like, you know, the Middle East conflicts and everywhere, having a neutral ground that's not the UN, because the UN is all... It's sullied. It's you know, when you look at the corruption of Boutros Ghali and all the other corruption of all, just even with UN offices in Africa, and you know, the prostitution and doing all that kind of stuff over there, like it doesn't have a very good reputation.
0: Well, you know, they just come out the other day there with the UN stuff that just went on recently with the Iranians. They got over there, then one of the American officials said, "Well, how are they going to get home?" Because that, you know, they're at the UN now, they're in America, and all of a sudden a sanction was put on, but their airlines couldn't fly. Well, they said, well, how are they going to get home? Well, is that a really safe venue to be, where you fly into something to have your representative there for the nation? Then they come back and go, well, you know, it looks like you're going to be staying here because you ain't getting back to there. We've just done something to not let you get out. There should be a neutral point there in the world somewhere, and I think this is it.
2: Yidinji is suffering that every day, aren't we? Like, our foreign minister can fly to many countries who accept our passports, but he can't come back.
0: Well, that's welcome to the white Australia. let's get him out the country that way. But it's pathetic. It really is. We do need to have neutral localities. At present, I don't know if the world is ready for it yet, but as you're saying there, we do have country put aside for that, for a
1: international peace court.
0: Yeah, something that where everyone can have a say, that you will be able to get to here, you will be able to get back home. You won't be held ransom or hostage. You know, for you to get back home, you're going to, you know, pay all this money, or you'll be stuck here forever and a day. Look, this is all about trying to find the venue now where everyone from the biggest to the smallest can have a say and have their voice heard. Something that will not happen in Australia, because that thing with Lydia Thorpe really hits home, because she was on about sovereignty before The Voice. Then what? Now it's gone. It's finished. What happened? They said, yeah, sovereignty's there, but we're not going to talk about it. You know, so now she's trying to get the shackling of, you know, women trying to have a child. Now, how fair is that? You know, it's just crazy. Why do they need to be locked up? They're probably at their weakest point in their life when they're having a baby. They aren't running away anywhere while they're trying to have a child, you know. So this is how cruel it can be inside the Pauline Hanson white Australia, because I can just see how the rhetoric is going with the white Australians and the influence of Aboriginal people being the undesirables, which I've heard on the radio in around the Cairns area, you know, those undesirables on the Esplanade.
2: Yeah, well, it's said over the loudspeakers on the tourist boats, warning tourists, Japanese tourists and so forth, of the original people here. Be careful. You know, that's on our own country.
0: Yeah, and why is all that there? You know, this is what I'm saying. It's sad that the Aboriginal people can't be in their own way, in their own world. They're being forced and subjugated to be seen through an Australian.
1: Yeah, and well, you know, there's a lot of that going on, as you've said. The key thing is we're trying to build an alternative. The whole thing is really spiritual by nature. People can't put, you know, until recent times they haven't been able to put a finger on where this, what Australia is and what is it doing, or, you know, what is this thing behind it? You know, like Uncle will always say, "Oh, what do these people want?" You know, they keep coming back and asking for this, this and that. But it's a spiritual thing. So when you understand the one is spiritual law is the highest law, we know that. The written office here, the government law in any government is not as high as that. The issue is that if you're going to act in a spiritual nature, then you're going to have to be prepared to face the consequences. And these people running these agendas are going to have to, whether they like it or not, they're going to have to face the creator, because that is the one that gives the law, creates the law. And when we're talking about that here, we always reference Guyabara and in the law, because if you don't acknowledge where the law comes from, then there's no light in you. That's what it says in the Bible. Talking about law and you don't acknowledge that the sovereignty has come from God, then there is no light in you. So, you know, you got to be watch out for these fake Christians and fake religious people or spiritual people. And if they say one thing and do the other, then you sort of know where they're coming from. But once again, that's the good news, is that ultimately everyone's going to have to face face God, and these people running the show have to be reminded of that. You know, as a believer, I don't want anyone to go to hell, but ultimately people are going to have to make their choice.
0: Well, look at the book on the desk down in Parliament House on the bench. They got a good book there. In the courthouse, they got a good book there. So what's all this about? They got to have a good book yet. If you start to read a few of those passages out of there, or don't steal someone else's country, geez, who done what? Are you really going to believe in that good book, or are you going to say, yeah, well, that's all well and good, but we'll just become godless when we go out, you know, we'll just be who we're going to be, and we'll just do what we've got to do, and we'll just kill those, and we'll force those Aboriginal people to be doing this, and we'll force those women to have a child when they're handcuffed to a bed, and we'll just tell lies, you know, basically. So is that really upholding the good book? You know, what sort of morals do these people have? And quite obviously it's starting to show up as, you know, the almighty dollar, the almighty money, the almighty stuff that I have that I'm taking off you.
2: Yeah, the original people and original cultures of this continent are the mirror that is held up, and that the likes of anyone supporting white Australia policies and those processes don't want to look into. That's why they don't want the original people around, original cultures, reminding them and mirroring what should be happening in a moral sense.
0: Yeah, it's a bit of an oddball situation, isn't it? So, you know, they want to have their cake and eat it too, you know, which is they want to have this and have a good book and be seen to be going to heaven when they don't really want to believe in it. You know, this is the moral dilemma they face.
1: Yeah, and like I said, the Bible is good case law. So, like, when you look at and read it, Israel was enslaved by Egypt for 400 years. They were downtrodden, forced to do this, that, and the other. And that's the same here. So if you could imagine that use that parallel, wouldn't it be great for the state of Israel and its government and its diaspora to support Yidinji at the international level, because we're sort of the same?
0: You're just saying we've got to wait another couple hundred years.
1: I don't think we've waited that long. Yidinji, you're saying ain't no more.
0: So yeah, it is. You know, look, the tribal people globally need to understand what's going on. And look, Israel has tribal people. Everywhere has tribal people. And we were here, you know, first. It's just the way it was, the cards were played, you know, where they dealt out. So we were sent here to look after this part of the world, and we couldn't speak with those and somewhere else around the world. That's just the way life is. But we have to be able to say, well, look, what can we do now to move forward on this world so we keep the high moral ground, you know, and that is to offer Australia something. From a military point of view, it's not a good strategic move to, you know, just appear to be weak or be submissive. But do we want to be as bad as them by having military dominance over, you know, some group of people, force them into subjugation? Something that people don't realise is when you've got to dominate someone so hard and so tough, they will never, ever comply 100%, you know. There'll always be that element that's going on. And you see it around Australia now, the Aboriginal children, you know, just out stealing cars and doing whatever they've got to do because they've lost all hope with connection to their country, to their law, you know. So they're just going to go and make a real pain in the neck of themselves in a modern society. You know, when will it be safe in Townsville, for example? They're always whinging about cars being stolen. This is nearly the stolen car capital of Australia. And they're blaming the Aboriginal kids for it. You know, what have the Aboriginal kids got if they're being taken away from their law? So they run riot at night, the parents are drinking or whatever it may be. I'm not saying all Aboriginal people are like this, but this is how the white fella sees it. You know, the white fella sees the adult crime, adult time thing. That's the best thing. You can lock them up, they get back out, do the same thing, get locked up, get back out, do the same thing. It's just a vicious cycle that'll never stop. And it's all because of the lack of understanding that by bashing them harder and harder, it just makes their resolve stronger to keep going doing what they were doing before because they've got no other life left before them.
1: Yeah, these are very, very complex matters, but the simplicity of it is that there is a disobedience in the leadership inside of Australia that wants to continue this white Australia policy. And that, by spiritual nature, is having a massive impact. And now we're seeing the fallout from that, whereas, you know, the law is strong here in Yidinji and other places that you sort of absolutely know it's wrong. And but you're sort of like, what these fellows really want, like Uncle was saying, you know, what they want really. And it's that sort of coming back to that and acting like the boss of the land as well, not just, you know, saying that you are. But there is a very, very humble and sometimes a frustrating patience with our elders in that they continue to exhaust all avenues to give Australia a chance to make it right, Yirrkala. And that's the difference here. There's no AK-47s blowing up buildings and saying, you're going to have to leave here.
2: That's the difference between the Yidinji way and all the original nations of this country, the way that they carry on their lives, their societies before colonization would not go down that path. That's not a path we would take. And so that example once again stands out. You know, there is a living memory amongst all the nations of unity. That's how it works forward. Yet what's presented by Australia and why Yidinji doesn't want to be like the Australian way is this divisiveness. That's what keeps getting pushed is between people rather than coming together. And like we keep saying, Yidinji wants to settle the past and secure the future, and that's the way we want to do it.
1: You're listening to Black Law Tribal Edition right across the planet today. We'll be back after the break with some final comments.
3: What's up, you mob? It's Miss Kinana, and you're listening to Bama Bibra Media. Oof, let's go. A Black Britney Spears.
1: Yes, welcome back to the show. Yirrkala, it's been a long show, it seems, because I think we've been tackling a lot of issues that really impact our mob a lot, and that's, you know, it's always sad to talk about those things, but ultimately there is light at the end of the tunnel.
2: Yeah, that's because the light will always be, you know. Our Creator is always there, and we will work and continue to work in the right way, and we encourage all the other nations to do so.
1: Ganyara, some final comments?
0: Understand what's going on. Look, we've got to work for the betterment of our people. We've also got to work for the betterment of Australia. I know we can't force ourselves upon Australia, but we're there to try and offer solutions to a rather complex world that's there. And, you know, look, make no two bones about it. Crime is on the rise. It hasn't gone backwards in this world. It's only going to get tougher as the world gets tougher, especially with this this cost of living crisis that everyone's having. It's only going to get worse. So we really need to start to unify and bond and get together and start to work a way forward out of this.
1: That's it for today. Gayabara Galanyundu, may God's peace be upon you wherever you are listening to the show. In the almighty name of Yeshua, Jesus Christ, it says that it's written in the Bible there that all authority on heaven and on earth is given to him. And so we just say thank you once again for listening. We'll catch you next week. Alan.

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3: Hey, Bill and Dutton, welcome to Blackwall Tribal Edition. Murumu here with you today, and I hope you're doing well wherever you are listening to the show. One of the things that you may not be aware of, or you are aware of, is that there's a bit of a hoo-ha internationally. Australia's trying to get a seat on the UN Security Council. That's the apparatus, or the body that looks after most of the world affairs. Hey, Bill and Dutton, welcome to Blackwall Tribal Edition. Murumu here with you today, and I hope you're doing well wherever you are listening to the show. And I know that for a fact we do travel outside the Yidinji territory, and we thank you for letting us use your airspace, by the way, and to basically have a yarn about sovereignty and some of the things that are happening up this way and in and around the world, I guess. One of the things that you may not be aware of, or you are aware of, is that there's a bit of a hoo-ha internationally. Australia's trying to get a seat on the UN Security Council. That's the apparatus, or the body that looks after most of the world affairs, and that's where they have a bit of a stoush there. But there's a few problems that the international community are using the Indigenous issues to poke a stick at Australia. Sully their reputation or their bid, or to point out the obvious that, child detention, incarceration and all that kind of stuff should be fixed. But anyway, SBS did a small little presentation there. Let's take a listen to that.
4: Australia's begun the campaigning in earnest for a two-year seat on the United Nations Security Council, and it's really leaning into showcasing Australia's Indigenous heritage. But the United Nations has had some very blunt things to say about the federal government's record on First Nations people. The United Nations Committee on the Elimination of Racial Discrimination issued an early warning and urgent action call over housing, education, employment and healthcare, along with racial profiling, leading Indigenous children to be imprisoned at such high levels. The Prime Minister says this bid would allow Australia to have a seat at the table for the big issues of our time: artificial intelligence, dealing with the conflict in the Middle East, and perhaps even the cost of living issues it has created. But at the same time, Indigenous leaders are hoping that the Prime Minister shows more leadership in dealing with Indigenous affairs issues, particularly youth incarceration, in the lead up to this campaign.
3: Yeah, Ganyaro, I guess Australia is in trouble. It hasn't been doing its best, or it's not the best actor in relation to the promotion of Indigenous rights. And when we talk about Indigenous rights, we're talking about the actual true Indigenous rights. And it seems that they're struggling a little bit. But I mean, it can be all smokes and mirrors as well, a bit of a charade to bring in a new way of thinking, or actually reshape the UN into another, a new form of some sort.
5: Yeah, look, there's a lot of kabuki theatre going on. They're all saying one thing, they're doing something else. So Australia's bid to the Security Council, I always ask, what is the Security Council all about? You've got these big actors there that have permanent seats. You know, there's the United States, Russia, China, England, France, a few others. You know, they got a permanent seat there. And they got the biggest stick in town, you know, so that's why they're on there, I suppose. And then all the little minor, weaker states like Australia and other ones, you know, we're about a mid-tier nation in the world. We're not at the bottom. We're not at the top. We're trying to get a seat there for a couple of years, you know, and they're worrying about AI, you know. AI is probably the least of their worries because, you know, we're a pretty fair flux at present in the global order, you know, with all the war, the shooting that's going on. So it's not AI that we should be worrying about. It's the squabbles and arguments at a military level, you know, this kinetic energy, kinetic warfare that's going on. So they've really got to sort that problem out. But Security Council does what? You know, and I ask everyone, you know, what can it do? Where is the venue where you have this so-called international law? And then you got to have the global police. And that just brought me to a thought just a while ago there of George W. Bush saying, oh, look, the US is the global police and Australia is the deputy in the South Pacific. Well, it's a pretty sad deputy when they still believe in the White Australia policy, basically. You know, they don't put it on paper anymore that it's there. They said, oh, we disbanded that years ago. But like you just said there and in that report there about racial profiling, that's the White Australia policy all over.
3: Yirrlim, this is something that will always haunt Australia, and there's only a few options for it to actually to settle the past and secure the future, and that's one of them is the Yirrindja way, obviously. But, you know, these things have been around since colonisation, and that colonisation continues today. The mission or the project is still, whether they think they've abandoned it or not, the unintended consequences, it makes it look like it's still in full effect.
1: Yeah, it sure is. And even though that's denied fervently, but, you know, it's not much has changed. You know, the UN started in what year, Gagnon? When did the UN start?
5: Yeah, 45.
1: You know, and yeah, this place was invaded by the English back in the 1770s, and there's not much difference between what happened after 1945, the UN, and what the English were doing back then. It's all the same stuff, you know. There's a lot of talk. I think the talk that we hear from the UN is sort of along the line of what should be happening, and then there's what actually does happen. And like you said, there really is the likes of the Security Council that really is a false presence. It doesn't really do anything. And, you know, if you looked at what they should be doing and bringing the people who are misbehaving the most, well, they're not being brought in. It's all the other nations, well, smaller nations.
5: Well, the question I ask is how do you coerce, which is what law is about, coercion, how do you coerce those big powers that don't support or don't believe in the ICC, the International Criminal Court? Three of them don't believe in it. The United States of America, the Russians, Russian Federation, and the Chinese, People's Republic of China. They don't believe about the ICCs, you know. So what's the good of having a criminal court if three of the biggest actors don't believe in it, you know? So how do you administer law? How do you coerce them if they don't want to believe in that?
1: Well, you know, there's all these, you know, what was it? UNDROP. Sorry, I keep using the original instead of UNDRIP. But, you know, that declaration of the rights of indigenous or original people, you know, it's once again, it's correct in what they say, but there's no enforcement of it.
5: And that's what brings me back to the bit of a paper I'm writing at present about, you know, what's the good of international order? You know, when you do something wrong in Australia, for example, you know, there's criminal law. They have the police that can go out and arrest you. You got criminal law. Say you murdered someone, the police go and arrest you for murder. They put you before the court and try you. You know, so you got these systems in place. And that's where you can get a fair hearing. So law domestically is about the weak being supported, the weaker people, you know, those aren't being bashed by the stronger people. But in the international order, it's the reverse. It's the exact opposite. Where's the venue? That's what I said. Where is the venue for having something like UNDRIP, you know, applied? You know, look at Resolution 1514. The world should come to a, you know, speedy and unconditional clearing of manifestations or forms of colonialism. It must come to an end.
3: Yeah, I put those forward to an AI machine, and it just kept dodging it and saying that, you know, I can understand your frustration, this, that, and the other. And it's like, yeah, well, you know, tell me something I don't know. But even that you know, there's a potential bias for AI to write Yidinji out of the whole history books, or anyone else for that matter. And that's what, when you're talking about international norms and standards, it is a monoculture. You are doing it this way. This is the only way. And if you don't like it, we're going to throw you into a court that we don't even believe in.
5: And that's the very issue that I'm writing about in this paper, you know. I like to go back to Marandu Yana when he had those crocodiles. Now, his mob over there in the Gulf, they actually, under their original law, they could go out and eat little saltwater crocodiles. They caught them and ate them and done what they had to do with them. That was their native food, you know, and they lived on it. But he was prosecuted under Queensland law, you could say Australian law, in a court that wasn't of his, you know, of his mob, of that mob over there, the Gangalida mob. So he was forced to be seen through an Australian, forced under Australian law to have to justify his tribal ability to go out and actually eat crocodiles, you know. And so that was a really watershed moment to say, look, there is no justice for Aboriginal people inside Australia. You will be tried in an Australian court, contrary to whatever your original law may say. Now, they say the sovereignty coexists, but who is going to be in the other world to hear the courts, you know, the court, so to speak, about Aboriginal law? You know, there is none. You're just going to be forced into this one, as you said, the state law, the Commonwealth law, whatever it is, of the UN. Yet Marandu knew that he had another system out there that he could go to, but no one wanted to talk about that. So he was being seen as an Australian. You know, there was no other way for him,
3: yeah.
5: which is crook.
3: I don't have anything against that in terms of if it's a system of laws in place, and obviously you're acting inside of that world, then those rules should apply. However, the thing is that if there is another law system, then in this case, Marandu should have appeared before a different court and under different law to please explain, and you know, in front of his peers or whatever it may be. That's what I think the Yidinji Nation is trying to tell the rest of the international community about. This other court, this other law, the Australian system, government talks about it. It doesn't want to talk to us, but it talks about us. And that's where the frustration is, Yirrlim. I think it's basically, I don't know if you've ever been, I'm not saying you, but people out there listening, where you're dealing with someone, maybe it's your friend or an ex-partner or whatever, they're telling you one thing and they do something totally opposite, and it does put a strain on any type of trust or relationship that you're trying to build.
1: Yeah, well, the example there of Marandu is, you know, he wouldn't have been brought under his own tribal law for doing what he did, and that's probably the crux of it, that the Australian law comes under tribal law. It's not over it. It can't override it, and yet the original people from this country are forced into it. And that's the whole point of, you know, which article of UNDROPT tells us that they can't be forced to go under a particular law.
5: Well, that's Article 8, and that then comes about with Resolution 1514. You know, the colonial world must leave, it must go, it must come to a speedy end. But has it? Mm. You know, because they can force him to be forced into a Queensland. That's subjugation, you know. It's forced subjugation, which goes against Article 8. You will be seen as this, so what's the good of the UN? This is what I'm saying.
3: Yeah, I think there are honourable actors in that space in terms of the legal community. Obviously, yours truly has gone through that, and there have been some excellent, what you would describe as magistrates, judges, or whoever it is that were overseeing that particular event. Now, they're the ones that probably understand more than anyone what we're trying to express here today. And given that the opening of the law ceremony takes place on Yidinji territory here once a year, you know, there are signs there. But ultimately, Yini in 1927 or thereabouts also was brought in before a court, and, you know, tribal justice was applied. And he was not found guilty at all, because the magistrate identified that he had his own law system. So there's nothing new under the sun. Bon John versus the Crown, Ballard versus the Crown, same sort of thing. However, now that the international community is, let's say, far more healthier at this time in terms of the databases, the knowledge, the IDs and all that kind of stuff now is far more superior now. It doesn't change the fact that men can identify whoever they want, but the whole point is that issues like suretyship and guarantor for things something that hasn't been really fully explained, but people sort of have that understanding under Aboriginal law or tribal law. They sort of know what the go is there. That's the miscommunication, civics education, whatever you want to call it.
5: Yeah, there is no civics education to where people can understand this stuff. That's the end of it. How many people understand what the legal identity really does, what it is, where does it come from, how does it operate? Because eventually, if you have a look at legal identity inside that UN world, I bet you most people don't realise that they can be executed, bring death to the human if they cross a law in an international country. You know, Indonesia, for example, is a good one. The Bali 9 went over there. Sorry, they went over there and they were breaching Indonesian law. You know, which wasn't a good thing what they were doing. They were shifting drugs. And I don't make excuses for for what they've done or Indonesia or anyone else. They were shifting drugs, which caused a lot of harm and injury to people. But some of them got executed out of that. They actually brought an end to the life. So they didn't realise that the identity was what linked their body to that crime, you know, and that was the passport. If you read the actual decisions handed down by the Indonesian court, they weren't linking the human being itself, but they were linking the legal identity. You'd already linked yourself to that identity.
3: Yeah, so. That was the contract. And, you know, that's a very important thing for people to understand, is that once you play in that world, you sort of have rights, but you also have obligations. And that's, I think, like I said, that was a very sad occasion. But ultimately, if you're going to go down that pathway of doing wrong, whatever law you're under, you're going to come undone. So there's a number of issues there that we could talk about, but ultimately, the failure for the international community, or Australia at least, to not only acknowledge the Yidinji law system here, but to actually try and actively understand it through engagement, whether it's in private capacity or in waiting for Albanese to do something. That's the problem.
5: Well, I was going to ask you, really, we go back to the UN Security Council issue. Australia really wants to get a seat on there for a few years. But I've noticed in a poll recently that come out that in Queensland, Pauline Hanson is a preferred Prime Minister. Well, if we go down that road there, you know, let's start to look at what Pauline Hanson is putting out to the world. You know, this is the white Australia policy all over. You know, the Aboriginal people is just a, you know, they're just a pain in the neck to her. They really, you know, she's not saying they need to be exterminated, but she's not far off, you know, putting that together like that. You know, they're just a real pain. They get too much money. You know, we don't have to compensate them for anything we've taken off them. Too bad, so sad. Get on with life. Become a good Australian and bend over and take it. That's what she's really putting out there, which is sad in a way. And this is going to reflect upon, you know, the Security Council seat, that if this is the sort of senators that Australia has, and they're at the UN level trying to get a seat, and everyone's going, hey, look what you're doing to the young Aboriginal kids. You know, have a look at the Indigenous people, how they're being persecuted, how they're being subjugated. Does Australia really deserve a seat at the Security Council where, you know, even though it's probably a toothless tiger or very close to it, but, you know, the UN does a lot of good stuff, but what forum then is there for people like the Indigenous people of Australia to have a say, to have their voice heard? That's not the voice of Australia. You know, as it says, you can't be forced to assimilate, yet you've got no voice there. You should have been, you know, the colonialism should have been gone long ago, yet you're still subjugated. So where do you have a voice? And if the likes of Pauline really get into there, you know, start to persuade the white Australia to expand, well, I think Australia's in a lot of trouble, and it's going to be hard for the Aboriginal people to make any headway at all if this keeps going with the likes of Pauline Hanson.
3: Or maybe it isn't about skin colour, maybe it's about hair colour. you know, I think Trump's got his sort of like gold and orangey, or maybe that's his makeup.
1: Eye colour.
3: Yeah, that's right. But seriously, this is the thing that, you know, we can wait for these things to happen, Yirrlun, but ultimately we're trying to build that bridge right now and not wait around for someone to try and give it to us on a silver platter, because I don't think that's going to happen.
1: No, hey, we've already built the bridge and it's hanging out there waiting to be, you know, connected, and there's no interest from the Australian side to connect, but it's not going to stop Yidinji from moving forward. You know, as we commonly see, we are building bridges all over the world. And it's unfortunate that Australia will be the last one that really connects with Yidinji. And it's an amazing journey that Yidinji is on, and supporting all the people who come into our office and the people of the Yidinji Nation that use us to support them.
3: You're listening to Black Law Tribal Edition right across the country today, thanks to the Yidinji Broadcast Service and our friends at Bumba Bipra Media, 98.7 FM. If you're listening to this outside of the Yidinji Territory, it's probably thanks to our friends at the National Indigenous Radio Service. Anyway, we'll be back after the break.
6: Yeah.

0: Welcome back to the show. If you've been listening earlier, we were talking about Australia's bid to join the Security Council. How's that little bit? It's a bit of a stain on their application form. And these are serious ones. There are obviously transgressions, we would say, for many years now in the making. One of the interesting reports that have been around is the UN Committee on the Elimination of Racial Discrimination has also expressed serious alarm and grave concern over systemic racial discrimination leading to the persistent over-imprisonment of First Nations people here. No surprise. In an unusual move, the UN Committee has urged Australian governments to actively combat structural racial discrimination and uphold their international law obligations, Ganyara. So, you know, the you're saying there that the UN is a bit of a toothless tiger, but at the end of the day, it's still reminding its members that they are violating certain things. And it continues to say that racial profiling and over-policing of Aboriginal children is serious violations within the justice system. It says that the introduction of adult crime, adult time laws that can impose life imprisonment on children, harsh detention conditions, specifically mentioning solitary confinement and spit hoods. We heard about that in the Northern Territory in recent years, in recent times. And a minimum age of criminal responsibility that falls below international human rights standards. Christopher Hooley in Queensland introduced those laws for children. Anyway, you can keep going and we can keep talking about this, but ultimately we're going to have to hold them to account for it. So the only way that the UN's trying to do that, however, it's Yidinji and the tribal nations that set up the self-representative body or legal personality or governments, councils, whatever it is, has to be the ones also to point these out.
1: They must stand up. But it comes back to, and we're actually facing this all the time, you know, on a regular basis. Queensland's going to do what it's going to do. Where do we hold it to account? Australia's going to do what it's going to do. Where do we hold it to account? There is no international forum, and I think there's massive changes underway internationally in the world because of all this. Those with the biggest stick seem to have the biggest say, you know, which is rather wrong at law. And I'm starting to notice more and more of that, but the Aboriginal people must stand up into their correct capacity, and they should be uniting or understanding what we're doing at least to see how we're going with this to ensure that the application of Australian law is just not a blanket over the top of them. We'll just run them into the ground and take over because there is nowhere for recourse, you know, in that situation. That's just forced subjugation, annihilation, you know. Let's just get rid of them like Pauline would like to do. The truth of the matter is, and she won't say it publicly, we've got to get rid of them. Look at all the hard work the white fellas have done, but she's not looking at the other half of what was taken off the Aboriginal people to let the white fellas do what they're doing. You know, the Commonwealth of Australia was not built on the sheep's back. It was built on the back of the Aboriginal people and their nations, you know, and all their laws that are still here.
2: They can't do the hard work if there isn't land to stand on.
1: Well, that's the issue for them. They're just going to go and seize it and take it. And that's what I'm saying, you know, where does Article 28 come in, you know? Pay for the place if you're going to do that. But this is where we got to start to stand up now and understand what Yidinji is doing precisely. You know, get it in your mind that we're not out there to kick Australians out. We're out there to build Australia a lot better place, you know, build that bond between us and them to make it one, as Tony Abbott said, you know, when two nations become one. Well, how can you build something if people are pulling apart? You know, this is where Pauline is pulling it all down. You know, she's trying to pull out. And I just noticed, you know, that I know there is some law being passed, you know, and do remember, you don't find human rights inside the human body. You find this in legislation of Australia. So human rights are there, but not like where it's not, you open your body up and there's not a human right written in there. This is what you get. You get a heart and a lung and that's all you got. It's how you apply the law, how you're bound to the law. But I see one of the first, a bloke got jailed recently for an Nazi salute. You know, he was very prominent out there in the world, and he got jailed. And this is where, you know, because it was offensive to the Jewish people, and it really is, it's offensive to a lot of people, Nazism. So that bloke rightly should have been jailed. But what about what's happened to the Aboriginal people? You know, I get it all the time. I see it on a regular basis. You know, you talk about belittle and denigrate the Aboriginal people. You know, this is just insane the way they go on. And then to have the Pauline come out, this poll taken in Queensland, for example, where Pauline is the preferred Prime Minister. Why? It's because of what she's saying. You know, it's not only industry or business, it's what she's saying against the Asians, for example. We don't need Asians. We don't need Aboriginal people. We need, you know, we need the White Australia policy back. So that's really that sums it up. But Senator Hanson's always welcome to come and have a yarn to see how we can advance it, but to advance the unification of this country rather than be divisive and divided in two or three or four or five pieces, you know. So we need to understand that how law works. We really, this is the fundamental process of all. Is the international world going to make a difference? I'm starting to wonder. I hope they do. I hope they can get their act together. But we've got to be part of that as well. Why do they talk about us in international documents, yet there is no venue for us to go to? There is no way that we can have our say. There is nowhere where we can put forward our case, our argument in the what's happened to us type of stuff. And we have come forward to build the body to do that. But there is nowhere for this body to go and have its say, especially in the world. I'd say this is a world first, what Yidinji has done, a global world first. And we're trying to push forward into that international world where they refuse to recognise us, but we have to keep pushing forward no matter what.
0: Yeah, I'd say that like UN membership, for example, is different. So people would actually collectively, as a people, would band together, like Croatia or Serbia, or not Serbia, but, you know, these other ones that have recently become UN member states. They're different because they're a little bit, they had their roots in ancient times, but ultimately they're not really described as indigenous peoples in accord with the UN definitions. So, yeah, I would say that Yidinji's up there for 100%. And really, it is making waves. But ultimately, other nations will have to make that decision on how they go about representing themselves or positioning themselves on the international scale. As we have talked about already, there is a big shift in the world at the moment. In it appears that they're all buying for new power in a much more aggressive way than in the past. So it's through trade and blockades and all these things to bring people into the line of whatever the dominant society or nation is. So yeah, Yidinji being the first, yes, and it won't be the last one. I hope not anyway, but the indigenous peoples of the Australian continent have to really try and negotiate this future, which is maybe is all going to be wrapped up into Australia indefinitely.
1: Well, look what happened after the Great War, the war to end all wars. The League of Nations was formed, you know, after that. The victors of World War One formed the League of Nations. This was to end the war, the war of all wars. Never happened again. Then we get to World War Two, and the League of Nations disappears. 1945, let's make the United Nations. So the League of Nations transformed into the United Nations. But remember, the United Nations, of which Australia was one of the founding members, they were sort of colonial worlds at the time, and they still, you know, they still have that membership in my opinion, as a member state, as a colonial member state of that, the winners of World War II. So it's expanded since then, but it's always had that colonial influence, that colonial smell about it.
0: Oh, it's like, you know, the dad running the football team and giving his son the Guernsey to jump on when there's other players that are better than that particular player on the bench.
1: Absolutely, and this is where I think the way the world's going into turmoil at present, we're liable to have another global conflict, and I think that's what I was saying, the UN might disappear or transform into something else. And that leaves the opportunity wide open for the indigenous nations.

0: and got their stuff together then to unify, not as a singular indigenous nation, but, you know, the representative bodies to be able to speak at an international forum, and it's not through Australia. That's the whole idea. So we can have our grievances heard, we can have our differences looked at and adjudicated properly.
1: Yeah, it's not like we're by ourselves, but because there are other tribes and nations that are trying to set up their own institutions.
2: Yeah, there sure is, and it's been a joy watching them grow and work through the process the same as Yidinji has. You know, it's blatantly obvious that the current world system, for the most part, as we've called them, the ones with the biggest sticks, that system doesn't work. It can't work going forward. And, you know, you've got the likes of Australia trying to push forward more into that area. You know, Australia is representing the same model. That model doesn't work. It's the nations that were here originally and in time. They're the ones that have the model that does work for all people. And we're not going to go away.
1: Yeah, some of the things that I wanted to highlight today were quite interesting and a little bit daunting, to be fair. Lydia Thorpe, who's senator from the Victoria region, she's actually been up to our office as a different woman in her capacity as a tribal woman, actually. She's brought up a private members bill to completely prohibit the shackling of prisoners during childbirth across Australia. There's a group called Sisters Inside, very good, wonderful work they do, where they are the voice inside of Australia for women in incarceration and post-incarceration. The legislation, let's just explain a little bit. The current state and territory laws generally state that restraints during childbirth should only be used as a last resort or when absolutely necessary. The reason why Senator Thorpe had gone down this path, because a few years ago there was a tragic incident where a woman, a First Nations woman who gave birth while being shackled to a hospital bed in Victoria. Her child was removed from her, and she died, and the coroner found that the removal of her child was a pivotal factor to her death. And so with almost half of the female prison population in Australia identifying as Indigenous, it's a huge, huge thing, because now your peers inside of Australia, you're a prisoner outside of the prison, but you're a prisoner inside the prison. And these are really serious things that obviously can bring frustration, but a lot of heat to it, the whole matter, because there's something inherently evil about what's happening to Aboriginal people on this continent. And this is what sovereignty is all about. It is that seeing the light at the end of the tunnel and moving towards it. Not that people haven't been doing that, but now, like I said, Gunyara, all this information is more easily available to people now about sovereignty, about what the true story is. There has to be something done.
0: Well, you mentioned Senator Thorpe, and, you know, look at the Senate. You know, you go into Hansard, where Senator Thorpe actually is questioning the Aboriginal sovereignty all over. And, you know, Murray Watt for the Attorney General said, that's for another day. That's for another day. We're not going to discuss it here. This was pre-voice, you know, as the voice referendum was coming up. They were talking about, does the going into the voice affect Aboriginal sovereignty? They said, no, it doesn't. But hang on a sec, the sovereignty's still there. This is what they're talking about now. All those Indigenous women are being forced to be seen as an Australian, which is going against their law, which is what I was talking about, Marindu Yana with the crocodile. He's being forced, he's being subjugated to be seen through Australian law, same as these women. And under that law, they're basically handcuffing them to the bed so they can't get away. They're being forced into Australia to be shackled to the bed to have a kid. Now, that's not right. This is what I'm saying. Senator Thorpe knows the points. But what can you do? What else is there? What's the other alternative other than trying to get a bill through? And you know, I would nearly guarantee that it probably won't get up, that bill. It may get knocked down, or it'll be watered down sufficiently to where it's virtually useless again. So.

0: what is the remedy inside Australia, then where do the Indigenous people go if they're being forced to be seen through that identity, to be shackled to a bed, to have a child, where do they go at the UN? Now, that's what I was saying about the Security Council. If Australia don't get a seat there, what's changed? What has actually changed? So what, you know? They're still shackled to a bed. People like Marindu will still be prosecuted in the Australian court for taking native food, you know. So this stuff is just going to keep going on. The forced subjugation will continue. And that's why I'm saying there has to be a forum or a venue to where the Aboriginal, the Indigenous people of the world can go together. And Yidinji, believe it or not, has been pushing towards there with the, you could call it the Peace Council, you know, another judicial arm or something sitting there where Indigenous people can have their voice heard internationally amongst other Indigenous nations of the world.
1: Yeah, and that's when Bumi took us to this particular place where near there is that mediation space or fighting grounds, they call it. But the point being is that space now, in his words, he wanted to share that experience, and not only for tribal mob here, but for the whole world, which is good. Because you can imagine, like, you know, the Middle East conflicts and everywhere, having a neutral ground that's not the UN, because the UN is all, it's sullied, it's you know, when you look at the corruption of Boutros Ghali and all the other corruption of all, just even with the UN offices in Africa, and, you know, the prostitution and doing all that kind of stuff over there, like, it doesn't have a very good reputation.
0: Well, you know, they just come out the other day there with the UN stuff that just went on recently with the Iranians. They got over there, then one of the American officials said, well, how are they going to get home? Because, they're at the UN now, they're in America, and all of a sudden a sanction was put on that their airlines couldn't fly. Well, they said, well, how are they going to get home? Well, is that a really safe venue to be where you fly into something to have your representative there for the nation? Then they come back and go, well, you know, it looks like you're going to be staying here because you ain't getting back to there. We've just done something to not let you get out. There should be a neutral point there in the world somewhere, and I think this is it.
2: Yidinji is suffering that every day, aren't we? Like, our foreign minister can fly to many countries who accept our passports, but he can't come back.
0: Well, that's welcome to the white Australia. let's get them out the country that way. But it's pathetic. It really is. We do need to have neutral localities. At present, I don't know if the world is ready for it yet. But as you're saying there, we do have country put aside for that, for an
1: international peace court.
0: Yeah, something that where everyone can have a say, that you will be able to get to here, you will be able to get back home. You won't be held ransom or hostage, you know, for you to get back home. You're going to, you know, pay all this money, or you'll be stuck here forever and a day. Look, this is all about trying to find the venue now where everyone from the biggest to the smallest can have a say and have their voice heard. Something that will not happen in Australia, because that thing with Lydia Thorpe really hits home, because she was on about sovereignty before The Voice. Then what? Now it's gone, it's finished. What happened? They said, yeah, sovereignty's there, but we're not going to talk about it. You know, so now she's trying to get the shackling of, you know, women trying to have a child. Now, how fair is that? You know, it's just crazy. Why do they need to be locked up? They're probably at their weakest point in their life when they're having a baby. They aren't running away anywhere while they're trying to have a child, you know. So this is how cruel it can be inside the Pauline Hanson white Australia, because I can just see how the rhetoric is going with the white Australians and the influence of Aboriginal people being the undesirables, which I've heard on the radio in around the Cairns area, you know, those undesirables on the Esplanade.
2: Yeah, well, it's said over the loudspeakers on the tourist boats, warning tourists, Japanese tourists and so forth, of the original people here. Be careful. You know, that's on our own country.
0: Yeah. And why is all that there? You know, this is what I'm saying. It's sad that the Aboriginal people can't be in their own way, in their own world. They're being forced and subjugated to be seen through an Australian.
1: Yeah. And, well, you know, there's a lot of that going on, as you've said. The key thing is we're trying to build an alternative. The whole thing is really spiritual by nature. They're this people can't put, you know, until recent times they've been haven't been able to put a finger on where this, what Australia is and what is it doing, or, you know, what is this thing behind it? You know, like Uncle will always say, oh, what do these people want? You know, they keep coming back and asking for this, this and that. But it's a spiritual thing. So when you understand the, one is spiritual law is the highest law, we know that. The written office here, the government law, and any government is not as high as that. The issue is that if you're going to act in a spiritual nature, then you're going to have to be prepared to face the consequences. And these people running these agendas are going to have to, whether they like it or not, they're going to have to face the Creator, because that is the one that gives the law, creates the law. And when we're talking about that here, we always reference Gayabara and in the law, because if you don't acknowledge where the law comes from, then there's no light in you. That's what it says in the Bible. Talking about law and you don't acknowledge that the sovereignty has come from God, then there is no light in you. So, you know, you got to watch out for these fake Christians and fake religious people or spiritual people, and if they say one thing and do the other, then you sort of know where they're coming from. But once again, that's the good news, is that ultimately everyone's going to have to face face God, and these people running the show have to be reminded of that. You know, as a believer, I don't want anyone to go to hell, but ultimately people are going to have to make their choice.
0: Well, look at the book on the desk down in Parliament House, on the bench. They got a good book there. In the courthouse, they got a good book there. So what's all this about? They got to have a good book yet. If you start to read a few of those passages out of there, or don't steal someone else's country. Geez, who done what? Are you really going to believe in that good book, or are you going to say, yeah, well, that's all well and good, but we'll just become godless when we go out, you know, we'll just be who we're going to be, and we'll just do what we've got to do, and we'll just kill those, and we'll force those Aboriginal people to be doing this, and we'll force those women to have a child when they're handcuffed or bed, and we'll just tell lies, you know, basically. So is that really upholding the good book? You know, what sort of morals do these people have? And quite obviously it's starting to show up as, you know, the almighty dollar, the almighty money, the almighty stuff that I have that I'm taking off you.
2: Yeah, the original people and original cultures of this continent are the mirror that is held up, and that the likes of anyone supporting white Australia policies and those processes don't want to look into. That's why they don't want the original people around, original cultures, reminding them and mirroring what should be happening in a moral sense.
0: Yeah, it's a bit of an oddball situation, isn't it? So, you know, they want to have their cake and eat it too, you know, which is they want to have this and have a good book and be seen to be going to heaven when they don't really want to believe in it. You know, this is the moral dilemma they face.
1: Yeah, and like I said, the Bible's good case law. So, like, when you look at and read it, Israel was enslaved by Egypt for 400 years. They were downtrodden, forced to do this, that, and the other. And that's the same here. So if you could imagine that use that parallel, wouldn't it be great for the state of Israel and its government and its diaspora to support Yidinji at the international level, because we're sort of the same?
0: You were just saying we've got to wait another couple hundred years.
1: I don't think we've waited that long. Yidinji, you say no more.
0: So yeah, it is. You know, look, the tribal people globally need to understand what's going on. And look, Israel has tribal people. Everywhere has tribal people. And we were here, you know, first. It's just the way it was, the cards were played, you know, where they dealt out. So we were sent here to look after this part of the world, and we couldn't speak with those and somewhere else around the world. That's just the way life is. But we have to be able to say, well, look, what can we do now to move forward on this world so we keep the high moral ground, you know, and that is to offer Australia something. From a military point of view, it's not a good strategic move to, you know, just appear to be weak or be submissive. But do we want to be as bad as them by having military dominance over, you know, some group of people, force them into subjugation? Something that people don't realise is when you've got to dominate someone so hard and so tough, they will never, ever comply 100%, you know. There'll always be that element that's going on. And you see it around Australia now, the Aboriginal children, you know, just out stealing cars and doing whatever they've got to do. because they've lost all hope with connection to their country, to their law, you know. So they're just going to go and make a real pain in the neck of themselves in our modern society. You know, when will it be safe in Townsville, for example? They're always whinging about cars being stolen. This is nearly the stolen car capital of Australia, and they're blaming the Aboriginal kids for it. You know, what have the Aboriginal kids got if they're being taken away from their law? So they run riot at night, the parents are drinking or whatever it may be. I'm not saying all Aboriginal people are like this, but this is how the white fella sees it. You know, the white fella sees the adult crime, adult time thing. That's the best thing. You can lock them up, they get back out, do the same thing, get locked up, get back out, do the same thing. It's just a vicious cycle that'll never stop. And it's all because of the lack of understanding that by bashing them harder and harder, it just makes their resolve stronger to keep going doing what they were doing before, because they've got no other life left before them.
1: Yeah, these are very, very complex matters, but the simplicity of it is that there is a disobedience in the leadership inside of Australia that wants to continue this white Australia policy, and that by spiritual nature is having a massive impact. And now we're seeing the fallout from that, whereas, you know, the law is strong here in Yidinji and other places, that you sort of absolutely know it's wrong. And but you're sort of like, what these fellows really want, like Uncle was saying, you know, what they want really. And it's that sort of coming back to that and acting like the boss of the land as well, not just, you know, saying that you are. But there is a very, very humble and sometimes frustrating patience with our elders, in that they continue to exhaust all avenues to give Australia a chance to make it right, Yirrkala. And that's the difference here. There's no AK-47s blowing up buildings and saying, you're going to have to leave here.
2: That's the difference between the Yidinji way and all the original nations of this country, the way that they carry on their lives. Their societies before colonization would not go down that path. That's not a path we would take. And so that example once again stands out. You know, there is a living memory amongst all the nations of unity. That's how it works forward. Yet what's presented by Australia and why Yidinji doesn't want to be like the Australian way is this divisiveness. That's what keeps getting pushed, is between people rather than coming together. And like we keep saying, Yidinji wants to settle the past and secure the future, and that's the way we want to do it.
1: You're listening to Black Law Tribal Edition right across the planet today. We'll be back after the break with some final comments.
3: What's up, you mob? It's Miss Kinana, and you're listening to Bama Bipra Media. Oof, let's go. A Black Britney Spears.
1: Yes, welcome back to the show. Yirrkala, it's been a long show, it seems, because I think we've been tackling a lot of issues that really impact our mob a lot, and that's, you know, it's always sad to talk about those things, but ultimately there is light at the end of the tunnel.
2: Yeah, that's because the light will always be, you know, our creator is always there, and we will work and continue to work in the right way, and we encourage all the other nations to do so.
1: Ganyara, some final comments.
0: Understand what's going on. Look, we've got to work for the betterment of our people. We've also got to work for the betterment of Australia. I know we can't force ourselves upon Australia, but we're there to try and offer solutions to a rather complex world that's there. And, you know, look, make no two bones about it. Crime is on the rise. It hasn't gone backwards in this world. It's only going to get tougher as the world gets tougher, especially with this this cost of living crisis that everyone's having. It's only going to get worse. So we really need to start to unify and bond and get together and start to work a way forward out of this.
1: That's it for today. Gayabara Galanyundu. May God's peace be upon you wherever you are listening to the show. In the almighty name of Yeshua, Jesus Christ, it says that it's written in the Bible there that all authority on heaven and on earth is given to him. And so we just say thank you once again for listening. We'll catch you next week. Alan.

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0: 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I was down and out,
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1: Just my team, here to run a mark. I ain't doing this for me, I'm doing this for all us.
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1: Yes, good morning, and good afternoon. Welcome to The Show with Bolamatti here on BBM 98.7 FM. We're coming to you live from the studios here in Gimoy, and we've got our guest in the studio, and that's King Fisher, also Delibala Mike, and we also got Juan. And I've got Bolo Mike in the studio with me. Mike, good afternoon.
2: Good afternoon, Maddie. Good to see you.
1: Yeah, good to see you too. And welcome to the show again, my brother. How you been?
2: Good. Good to be back for another Reggae Roots.
1: Yeah.
2: it's been a minute. Last time was beginning of the year. We had two gigs back to back.
1: Yes, that's right.
2: Yes.
1: And this is Reggae Roots number 9.
2: I think it's 9.
1: 9.
2: The fact checkers can check me.
1: Yeah.
2: we've done at least 8 or 9.
1: 8 or 9.
2: But yeah, it's been 3 years, 3 good years. We did it just to try and see if people wanted to see some reggae, and they showed up and they've been showing up. So, yeah, I'm very happy that it's been received well, and we've been booking lots of great acts, and yeah, we've got another one on the way too.
1: Yes, that sounds good. And you know, from starting from number one, like, did you see the vision of it expanding this big?
2: So I've always been wanting to see more happening in the reggae space. Yeah. When I came along, there was like one yearly festival and the odd gig here and there. And I just wanted to have more of a platform, local reggae, local bands, local artists. And as it started growing, we were able to sort of bring people in. So we got DubFX and Natalie Rise early on in the year. And yeah, and then King Fisher got in touch. So it was just a good opportunity to do something. Mm-hmm. Yeah, I think Cairns is just like an amazing location for reggae. And Ellis Beach has just been a fantastic venue to work with, so I want to keep that growing.
1: Yeah,
2: and open to do things in the future. I'm always looking for new ideas and yeah, a little projects. I do a little mentoring at one of the local there's a local school there. I take my DJ stuff and I do a little bit of workshops with the youth, so you know, helping to get like young people into music or to nurture their kind of creativity.
1: Yeah.
2: Established bands, give them a platform. That's kind of where I'm at right now. Just trying to keep all that rolling.
1: All right.
2: Yeah.
1: Cool. I've got a few questions here. Mm-hmm. We'll add the boys in soon, Anthony and Juan.
2: Yep.
1: Reggae Roots is bringing the sounds and the people together on the 3rd of October. What does reggae and roots music mean to each of you personally?
2: Mm-hmm.
1: And what can the crowd expect on the day?
2: So, roots to me, I mean, like, the music was always a grassroots sort of movement. Like, reggae started as an answer to oppression. It was like people finding their identity after slavery, after so many things.
1: Yeah.
2: So it's baked into the music, the kind of the struggle, the fighting for equality, and just the vibe as well. Like, there's lots of other kind of, you know, kind of styles that use a bit of a reggae aesthetic, but like when you say reggae roots, like that's a certain it's like a culture, you know, it's like a culture around that, and it's the vibe, it's the feeling, it's laid back, it's the message, you know, one love, like let's all get together, you know, there's so much war and division in the world. For me, reggae is about like unity, you know.
1: Yeah.
2: it's like let's put our differences aside and have a good time and make peace. And yeah, so that's what it's about. And that's kind of what I tried, why I'm interested in reggae. Like, I could be doing any kind of music, but that's really what I promote.
1: Yes.
2: Because it's what I believe in, it's what I listen to, and it's just, yeah, that's the thing I'm into.
1: Oh, too deadly. Thanks, Mike. We're going to add in the boys now, Anthony and Juan. Good afternoon.
3: Good afternoon, bro. How are you?
1: Not too bad. Yourself?
3: Not bad, not bad. Enjoying in this beautiful weather these days. Not too hot, not too cold.
1: That's right, eh?
3: Yes, bro.
1: Yes. All right, my question I asked Mike, Reggae Roots is bringing the sounds and the people together on the 3rd of October. What does Reggae Roots music mean to each of you personally, and what can the crowd expect on the day?
3: Alrighty, reggae roots. For me personally, the expansion of your heart, the meditation of your mind, the beautiful music that you can dance, forget everything that is happening, and, you know, grow up in community and unity, basically. That's what we are expecting. Every time we do it, people gather together and listen to some really good music. And the most beautiful gift to be doing this is knowing that the roots music is being given to everyone. Everybody is receiving it with love, appreciation, like always, because reggae is never old.
1: Nice.
4: Beautiful. Had to come after that. reggae roots music. It means so much to me. It has been my favorite sort of music for probably 30 years. Initially getting drawn into it from dub and the rhythm side of things, and then sort of falling into the melody side of things. It's just everything for me musically, and then doing gigs and where you can take an audience and where we can go with the audience. It's super special and very blessed to have been able to do it for the last 20 years.
1: Nice. To Delhi. So that was Anthony from Kingfisher and Juan. My next question for you guys, you've all got different roles and styles. What happens when you put all that energy together for one big reggae roots event?
3: Oh, Anthony, you start this one.
4: I think it's, it's just a crazy positive because there's so many different facets to reggae. So many different styles involved with reggae. So it's beautiful to hear everyone's take, and everyone's got different backgrounds. And I love these sort of events where there's a common theme, and we're all on the same page together. The audience is on the same page. It's a really strong sort of unified event. So we can't wait to come up and be a part of it.
2: Absolutely. And we're going to have a mix of acts on the day. So we're starting off with Billy Dredd, who a lot of people might know from Coranda Roots, from the festival. So he's going to be doing a vinyl set to start off. So starting off with some reggae vinyls. And then we got Cinnamon Sun, Coranda's own Davey, who is doing, he's going to have a three-piece there. Nice. So he'll be playing some of his stuff, also quite kind of dubby and dubby kind of reggae and his own smooth kind of vocals and the whole thing. And then we've got Juan, who you already heard on this call, Icaro. So they'll be playing some of their originals, some covers, little bit of rootsy stuff, little bit of Spanishy stuff. And then, of course, we got the main man. We've got Kingfisher finishing off the show. So that's going to be it. And I'll be filling in between.
1: Nice. And there's one.
2: That's it.
1: Yes, Too Deadly. My third question for you guys. What's one song or artist that first made you fall in love with reggae roots music? And does that influence what you're bringing to the stage on 3rd of October?
2: Ooh. Who wants to take that one first?
3: Oh, wow. I think... when I first heard reggae music, roots music, obviously all of us started listening to Bob Marley, I'm pretty sure. But Midnight, Akaibika from the Caribbean, wow, this guy is mighty God, made flesh. He's a very good artist. I recommend everybody to listen to Midnight, Akaibika. Listen to the Same Boat We, that's my favorite song.
2: Mm.
3: That's what I would recommend before you get ready for reggae roots on the 3rd of October.
2: set the mood.
4: Yeah, I'll concur with that. How I originally got into reggae and dub, I originally got into dub. A friend of mine gave me a King Tubby album and I just rinsed it.
2: Oh, was that your start? Wow.
4: Yeah, sort of changed my whole perspective on music.
2: The Architect.
4: Then getting into more roots and stuff like that. Yeah, Midnight was huge. Such a beautiful band. Yeah. We were lucky enough to play with them in Byron about 15 years ago. We supported them.
2: Wow.
3: Oh, my God.
5: That's crazy.
4: Yeah, wow. Yeah. The gig was, we didn't get paid and we had to supply all the back line and we were like, yes, we're in.
3: that's reggae music.
4: Yeah.
2: Do it for the love.
4: And it was like a church service, man. It was just insane. They played for about 3 hours and, yeah, it was so incredible.
2: Nice. I got into Bob Marley first, as most people do, because he was probably the most famous. And what kind of blew me away, I'm from an island as well, so I was just like on this boat and I had this album which I just bought, I'd never heard it, and I put it in my old CD player and just this music came out and I just remember sitting on this boat being like, this is my music. Like, I don't know what I'm listening to right now, but this is it. And everything, the message, the quality of like the instruments, the vocal, the whole thing. Like, so it just bowled me over. And then what I got really into was just that what I call the golden era, kind of like early 80s, you know, your Johnny Clarks, your Johnny Osbournes, Barrington Levy, you know, Black Uhuru. Like, there's a whole just like encyclopedia of really good artists, all different styles who really just represented that kind of sound, that Jamaican sound when it was like early roots and then into the dance hall sort of time. And yeah, and just in Cairns, just since I moved here, you know, we used to go to a friend's house and we'd be jamming. There's lots of reggae there. And that was really the beginning of Reggae Roots, because that's when I met all these guys. That's when the Icaro formed, was from the jams.
5: Sessions, eh?
2: Yeah, just being around all these guys and going, look, there's so much reggae talent here and people love it. And it's like, we need to get it out there. We need to get it to the people. So that was my kind of awakening of like, oh yeah, we can do this, we can put something together and yeah, put something, make something out of it, and that's what we've been doing.
1: Yeah, and 9 shows later,
2: yeah, still going strong.
1: Yes, too good.
2: We've got an institution now, you know.
1: Yes, see, starting from a jamming session and then making it something bigger, I think that's a, you know, great concept for the community and the wider community, for people to come together.
2: Absolutely.
1: Yeah,
3: that's true.
1: My next question for you guys, if someone has never been to a Reggae Roots event before, how would you describe the experience, the music, the people, the atmosphere, the culture?
2: Is that one for me?
3: That was for all of us. I think I will describe it as if you want to be surprised, let me surprise you with something that is going to make your soul feel good. And I assure you, you're going to walk out of there like levitating. For sure. That's what I would say.
2: Nice. It's always been a good vibe, like every time we've done that. So first of all, the location, I mean, you know, being on the beach really helps. Some people are like, oh, it's far away. No, it's not that far away. And it adds so much atmosphere. So that you can walk across the road anytime, you know, catch a breath, walk on the beach, come back. For me, what I've found traveling around the world, I've lived in about 5 countries. Whenever you go to a reggae event, it pulls in the people, you know, it pulls in like the right people. So people who come there, they're not looking to, you know, they're not looking to argue, they're not looking to fight, they're looking to have a good time. They want to chill, they want to relax, they want to connect. So that's what they're coming in with. And it shows in just the event. It's just very peaceful, it's very loving. It's like a mini festival, you know what I mean? Yeah. If you were camped out at a festival, it would be that kind of vibe, except it's like, you know, it's an event right there. And yeah, it's good music. Lots of variety, good people. It's family friendly. If you want to bring your kids, or if your pet's not going to bite anyone, you can bring your pet as well. You know, it's kind of chill. It's very chill. Yeah.
4: Yeah, beautiful. I can't add much to that. I think you're on the money. It's these sort of events just attract the right people, and everyone comes with the right vibe and bring their families, their kids. they're always really special days and really memorable.
1: So true. And, you know, the best thing is Alice Beach. You can just go sit on the beach while listening to the music.
2: Yeah, absolutely.
4: Yeah,
2: go for a swim if it's sunny.
1: I think I was at the last one and there's a bonfire across the road.
2: Okay.
1: And Mob was...
2: It wasn't me.
1: Wasn't me? Nah, you good. You good, Mike. Last question. Looking beyond 3rd of October, what's the bigger vision for Reggae Roots and what would you love to see it grow into for the community and the reggae scene?
2: I'd like Reggae Roots to continue bringing artists together and just, you know, there's so many acts out there who I would love to include. It's always just a case of like time, money, and just logistics. But if, you know, it was up to me, I'd been fighting everyone, man. But I'm going to see what I can do. I'm very happy that Anthony reached out and we could put this one together. So big honor to have them play on our stage. I'm just going to keep looking to connect with more artists, keep networking, keep bringing bigger acts up here. I feel like Cairns has so much potential for reggae, as in the people here love it. It's the far, you know, FNQ vibe really goes well with that kind of music. Every time you walk down the street, you see people wearing Bob Marley shirts and, you know, it's like the love is there. It's just a case of how do we make it happen? Like just as a promoter, it's just a case of how do I bring that stuff together? But I'd like to keep on doing that and seeing how I can support reggae music in Cairns. That's kind of my vision going forward.
1: Thank you, Mike.
4: Yeah, perfect.
1: And that's a big vision and I think it'll happen in the years to come.
2: Absolutely. Right. And Anthony, would you like to share any of your past experiences in Cairns? You were playing here a couple of times now.
4: Yeah, we've been coming up probably about 15 years. The first time we come up was for Reggae Town.
2: Okay. Was that up at the amphitheater?
1: Or was that at
4: Jabakai? No, that Jabakai?
1: Yeah. That's like yonks ago.
2: Yeah.
1: I was at the first one in 2009.
2: Okay.
1: Yeah.
4: Was the one, bro.
1: Yeah, you were there? Oh, my gosh.
4: Yeah.
2: History.
1: Probably would have walked past you. I didn't even know.
4: We, I think it was like about our fifth gig, and we supported Catch a Fire.
1: Dang.
4: The Thursday and the Friday in Gold Coast, and then flew up on the Saturday. It's because I had connections with the bookers from previous bands. And,
2: nice.
4: Yeah, like, we've done heaps of travelling overseas and all around Australia, but... There is a really, really strong connection to reggae roots music in Cairns. Definitely the strongest in Australia. So, whenever we put a tour together, Cairns is at the top of the list. And
2: I'm glad to hear that.
4: Loves it. We always have a blast up north. It's fantastic. Yeah, it's a root.
2: And do you want to tell people about the new single on the way, or it's just launched? Right, it's just dropped.
4: Yeah. Yeah, so we released our new single, Highly Recommended, last Friday. We've been back in the studio the last year and working on an album. And, it's all coming together really easy and really, really, really sweet. So we're going to have some 7-inches available.
2: Oh, yeah.
4: To sell, and we've got like a dub version as well. We're stoked to have some new music out, and we did our first show of the tour on the weekend in Byron Bay, and the set went great, and the new tune was wicked. So yeah, we're all flowing really well.
2: Awesome.
1: Too easy, Anthony. How did Kingfisher name come about for the band?
4: And we're actually demoing tunes right at the start, and we've been thinking about names forever, and I suppose anyone that's been in bands, it's very painstaking. and this Kingfisher just came through the window, and we just sort of went, we should call the band Kingfisher, and then just sort of laughed it off. And then a couple of months later, we sort of like still didn't have anything, and I think Drew, the guitarist, is like, why don't we go with Kingfisher? And we sort of looked at each other and went, let's do it. So,
5: yeah. It's a good name.
1: Nice. I like the twist on the end there with the A.
5: Yeah.
4: Yeah, it's a bit fresher. Yeah.
1: Icaro.
6: Yeah, bro.
1: You got any new songs coming out, bro?
6: Yes, we are in the process of it right now. We have one beautiful song coming soon. We are actually getting more serious about it since we start making more reggae people once more. So now it's becoming what we once visioned, and it's taking a structure and solid fundamental basis, I would say. And it's coming along. We are working on a new song. The idea is to get a 5-song album very soon so that we can start to also go all around Australian wide territory.
5: Plus lots of gigs. So Juan's just come back from Thursday Island on the weekend. What was the name of the festival?
6: One Island, Many Seas. Yeah. One Island, Many Seas Cultures. A multicultural festival at Thursday Island. It went incredible. I had the pleasure to meet Joy Gaia and his band. What a legend. What a man. His family stood up for all the community, all the original people of this land. And so many fights for the rights. What a legend, that guy. Living legend. So I had the pleasure to meet him. Had the pleasure to go and see the beautiful blue oceans of TEI. So respect to everyone that comes from the islands up there. What a paradise. What a tropical paradise. It's an amazing place. I recommend everyone to have one time in their lifetime to go there and take a little moment to take it all in. Yeah.
1: Yo, respect. S.O. Bala, maybe you should make a song going to T.I. Reggae style.
6: I think so. I did something in there up there.
1: Oh, wow.
6: And it probably becomes a song about T.I.
1: Nice. Kingfisher, you been to Thursday Island? Why, Benny?
4: No, we haven't. No. Any promoters out there?
1: Yeah, if he's listening, get Kingfisher up there.
5: Yep. If anyone there's got the link up, he's interested.
1: Nice. All right, before I let you go, I got 3 silly questions for y'all. Are you ready?
5: I'm ready.
1: All right, number 1, who's most likely to miss their own set because they're too busy eating, and what are they ordering?
5: I'm going to say Juan. No.
1: Hello, Juan.
5: Juan, he'll be ordering, a burger or something. That's my answer. That's my story, and I'm sticking to it.
6: Well, burger, chips, for sure.
5: Nice coffee.
4: Our trombone player, he loves the feed, and then he gets a little bit snoozy after it, so he'd be the one that I'm keeping an eye on to see if he's around.
5: Keep him on a tight leash.
6: Don't give him food.
1: Don't give him food. All right. Question 2. If the reggae roots stage suddenly turned into a dance-off, who's winning and who should definitely not be allowed to dance?
6: Oh, wow. No one.
4: That'd be me not being able to dance. I hide behind my
5: car. I've never seen Anthony dance. Juan's Colombian, so he's a good dancer, you know. I used to b-boy back in the day, but I've lost some moves, so yeah, I don't know.
4: Yeah, don't hurt myself. I'm the worst
1: athlete. All right, and last one here. You're stranded on a tropical island with 1 speaker, 1 song, 1 member of the crew. Who are you taking? What song are you playing? And who's getting left behind?
5: Only 1 song.
1: One speaker, 1 band member.
5: That's
6: I'm sorry, but I'm taking my Cyril. Cyril, if you're listening to me, I'll take you. What song will we play?
5: I'll just take Namai because he can play all the songs, you know.
6: Dembele Fool. Yeah, Bob Marley, for sure. Mm. Yeah, I'll take you, Namai, to the islands.
1: Yeah.
4: Beautiful, man. Well, my wife's playing keys and melodica, so she's my choice.
1: The right choice, bro.
4: Yeah. And I'm a massive fan of the New Zealand roots band Trinity Roots. Probably Homeland and Sea would be the song that we'd play.
1: Nice.
5: This is an impossible question to ask a DJ. You can't say just one song. I mean,
1: multiple
5: songs. I'll take a flare gun with me so I can get out of there, get back to my playlist. But yeah, something by Barrington Levy probably. Yeah. Murderer or, yeah, something like that.
1: Something you just wake up to and just play.
5: Oh, that's evergreen. I can just I'm humming that one all day sometimes.
1: Too deadly. Mike, thank you for coming in and getting Anthony from Kingfisher and Juan, a.k.a. Icaro, on.
5: Thanks for having us.
1: Thank yous.
7: Thank you.
1: And no worries. Looking forward to see you guys on the 3rd of October.
5: Absolutely. Oh, and last thing, you got the giveaway, by the way, for you.
1: Oh, the giveaway, yes.
5: Yeah, yeah. We're giving away 3 double passes, so we're going to make a post to all the listeners. We're going to make a post on the Instagram, and all you got to do is just reply. There'll be a question on there, and we'll pick 3 people, and you'll get two tickets for each of those 3 people. So, yeah, 6 tickets up for grabs.
1: Up for grabs. So, you mob, if you're listening, make sure you check out the Instagram page. And what's the tag there, my bro?
5: Mine is Dizza1, and you can put, we'll put Ellis Beach Reggae Roots.
1: Reggae Roots, yep.
5: Yeah, hashtag it.
1: So, for your chance to win, go to Dizza1's page and check it out there as well. That's a wrap. Thank you, boys. We're going to get to a Kingfisher song. I hope you enjoy.
8: All right, now we're ready.

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0: Welcome back to the show with your boy Baller Matty here on BBM 98.7 FM. And we're coming to you via the National Dennis Radio Service. What a Deadly Track, Kingfisher with Left It. And we also had another one from them as well with Inner Memory and Digging for Fire. Big ups to Mike, a.k.a. Dizzle One, also Juan, a.k.a. Icaro, and Anthony from Kingfisher. Big ups to you, Mob, for coming on the show and yarning about Reggae Roots happening on the 3rd of October. So you, Mob, here in Gimwe, if anybody's coming up this way, make sure you get your tickets for the 3rd of October. Good vibes, live reggae, family-friendly, and it's all happening at Alice Beach. They got Cinnamon Sun, they got Icaro, they got Billy Dread, Jinnah, Dizzle One, and it's a deadly event, so you mob, don't miss out on this one. Kingfisher, a unique blend of roots, reggae, dub, and modern electronic influences. That's a wrap for the show. I'll leave you with this one here from Icaro himself, Jinnah, and Astro Brim. Peace.
1: Yeah, man. Yes, we there. I see the original, Yahweh. Original Rastaman, they are coming from international sound systems. Whoa, we there, I say. Reggae music is expanding at the source. Boom!

you could use language and you could find that person because country talks back. Now, if you don't know that connection between language and country, it makes it very difficult to have that association. Once we are done putting Wangamai language back on,

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0: Hello, this is Mac Jensen saying hello to all the Ballooner gang. You're listening to Mary G, the big black queen of the Kimberley. What are you?
1: Every child must know where they come from, must know their culture, their origin. It's important to know who you are. Let's teach the children.

Yes, there you go. Mind You Footprints there with a beautiful song there called Romantic Dances. If you remember the song, if you remember the band. They're going to pension it now. Yeah, they're booking their rooms there at Brand New Day Center. And, of course, Kathy Watson is away tonight, so she won't be with me. So we'll see what the door opens and brings into the door, because God knows who might walk in the door, mind you, or and have an opinion or two. But otherwise, the show goes on. So hope everybody stays with me. And, of course, it is the last day. Is it the last day? 30 days of September, April, June, and November. All the rest of 31. No, 31. Yeah, tomorrow's 31, mind you, what air. So we're very close to the end of this month. My God, have mercy, time flies. Before you know it, Christmas will be knocking on the door. What am I going to do for Christmas? I don't know. I might find a man and go camping. You never know what might be out there. Might be mosquito. Knock, knock. Who's there? Amos. Amos who? Amos Mosquito beat me last

night. I'm getting desperate, aren't I? 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Anyway. Blackpool of Music. One of the stars of Stomping Ground back in the days. Walking Together.

0: Yep, I love my Mary G. I got to listen in every Wednesday for a good laugh, good music. And believe it or not, I learn something every week. You listen to Mary G right across the country. Whitey Owl.
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2: Hang on, mate. I love Mary G. She's fantastic. Isn't she great? I reckon she's going to go a long way.
3: Hello, hello, everybody. This is me, Kathy Watson, or Kaiji, mind you. You lot listening to the Mary G. Show. I'm a Taran, honey, Dijan.

John Albert there, and of course Through a Mirror. And people remember John Albert? Well, he's making a comeback, hey? He's got four albums on the run. Anyway, something like that. But anyway, I'm fortunate to have him here in the studio tonight, and maybe you'll have a chat later with me. But in the meantime, we all love the music of Johnny Albert, and the original songs that come out of Broome in particular, they stand the test of time, mind you. You can't, what can you say but say, yo. So, anyway. Even John Bennett, mind you, he wrote a great song for the Gidgegutter Mob. This goes out to Willie Whedon, my darling. Don't worry about your wife. Come back to me. This one is for you. I hope you like it.

0: Yes, there you go, mind you. Beautiful song there, mind you. And, of course, I hope you enjoyed that one. And, of course, you're listening to me, Mary G, going live across Australia on this lovely Wednesday night, mind you, all across Australia. So hello to everybody in Cairns and Townsville and Hopevale. Hello to everybody in Hopevale. Hope they're fine, Gwen and all the gang there. And, of course, right through the Kimberley, through the Packham Network and also the Pilbara and Kimberley Aboriginal Media, as they're called, Packham. And, of course, all the mother stations. So it's good to be able to be broadcasting to everybody down to Roebourne through Irumuguru and the radio station there and going into Wickham, Karratha, of course, Roebourne, and, of course, places like that. And then we're going right down to Geraldton, care of Radio Mama, and, of course, Geraldton, Carnarvon, and Meekatharra and all those places there through Radio Mama and live into Perth through Radio Noongar Radio, mind you. So now, condolences to all the Dockers fans. They had the game in the bag. I don't know what happened, but anyway, the boys played the hardest, and I think they got a bit complacent, and at the last 3 minutes, shop shut. So, what do you say? What do you call a pony with a cough? A pony.
1: Pony.
0: What do you call a pony with a cough?
1: Polony.
0: No. A little horse.
1: Oh, okay.
0: And what did one hat say to the other?
1: How are you going?
0: No, he said, you wait here. I'll go on to ahead. I'll go on ahead. What do you Anyway, what do you call a magic dog? A labracadabrador.
1: Oh, my God.
0: Yeah. It's getting sad, eh?
1: Where'd you get this from?
0: Internet. What's orange and sounds like a carrot?
1: Carrot head?
0: A parrot.
1: Oh.
0: Sounds like a carrot.
1: Sounds like dad jokes.
0: Yeah, I think they are, yeah. Anyway, what do you say, what do you call a woman with one leg?
1: No, not sure.
0: Eileen. Anyway, here we go. Wayne Barker and Missing. I think I'm missing.

0: Yes, the Pigram Brothers there and Dry Riverbed, mind you. And you're listening to me, Mary G, mind you. And in the studio, I've got Mr. John Albert. And, of course, John, you're a songwriter. You're a famous songwriter, Broken Down Man.
1: Yeah.
0: That was a big hit in the days.
1: Oh, yeah. Back in the day.
0: What is the journey like for you, to playing in a professional band? I mean, Scrap Metal was, they set the parameter for quality sound.
1: Yeah. Didn't they? I mean, way back when, we started off as a garage band.
0: Yeah.
1: Started practicing in people's houses and we started off with cover songs. So there was a lot of influences, inspiration from early days, probably from the early days when I'm talking about when we were young, listening to Broom Beats, the older musicians at the time probably in the late 60s, you know.
0: Yep.
1: So there was some Bamba influence, all those members of the Broom Beats band. I can't remember all of them, but only a couple of them, but been a while.
0: Yeah.
1: But there's been other people like Jimmy Jai, obviously a good,
0: yes,
1: not just songwriter but playwright.
0: Yeah, well, he had a vision, didn't he?
1: Mm.
0: He was well ahead of everybody, really.
1: And there was other influences with pop rock artists from England, America, wherever. We used to, you know, listen to his with long hairs and in our younger teenager days.
0: That must have been a good time in terms of not only playing music, but Broom was still discovering itself. So you had a lot of hippies, you know?
1: Yeah. They were more like the fertilizer of our journey.
0: Yeah.
1: We flourished after listening to all these heavy rock bands and metal bands.
0: And then you had all the hippies dancing for you then.
1: Yeah. The hippie era back in the early 70s.
0: Yeah.
1: Yeah. And then,
0: oh my God, I remember some of them.
1: And Broom. Roebuck was just full on.
0: Woman's going mad.
1: Oh, well, we believe so, the way they were dancing in front of us.
0: Yeah, well, that's what happens when you get a bit intoxicated and have a good time.
1: Oh, yeah. I mean, intoxication was part of the party, I suppose.
0: But it was covers in those days, wasn't it, really?
1: Cover songs.
0: When did the original start?
1: The first time we wrote some songs was in the mid-70s. Somewhere there, I think we went to, there was Michael Ambie, bless his soul, he passed away. He was the front singer. I was on the drums then. We had Alan Pegram at the lead guitar and Stephen. Who else was it? There's Nemo as well.
0: Reverend Nemo.
1: Nemo,
0: yes.
1: Yeah. And we ended up going to Adelaide. And we did a first recording of...
0: That's when Cuckles was there?
1: Yeah, Cuckles was there at the time, yeah. And they were playing with No Fixed Address, I think.
0: Okay.
1: Met Bart.
0: And Jimmy
1: Bart
0: was
1: will
0: there.
1: Be there. And Jimmy Chai was with the band, and Gary, Stephen, and Patrick Daru.
0: Yeah, Daru, yes.
1: And we actually stayed in the same house.
0: Oh, true.
1: Yeah. But it was an experience.
0: Yeah.
1: Yeah, and we wrote some songs, only about 10 songs, I think.
0: Yeah.
1: And we went to a little studio, and it was all analog system. So it was an old system, and was no digital at all. So I forgot the name of the studio, but it was a small studio, and it was it was a buzz for us to do.
0: And you were part of the university, Adelaide University, or you were separate?
1: We were separate. We just on our own. We paid for our own trip, so we, made the money first up from playing gigs in Broome and elsewhere, like Headland or Derby.
0: So you played gigs in Adelaide? What was that like?
1: No, we didn't play in Adelaide.
0: Oh, okay.
1: I think once upon a time we did when we toured with Midnight Oil.
0: Yeah.
1: The Diesel and Dust tour in 1990, I think it was. And that was a buzz. We played all around the East Coast, from starting at Brisbane, I think.
0: Well, that must have been a bit of a buzz.
1: Oh, yeah. Yeah, there was a lot of people, and it was terrifying, frightening, you know.
0: Yeah.
1: To see so many people
0: in
1: the audience.
0: Yeah.
1: And Midnight Oil was just amazing.
0: Well-oiled machine,
1: yeah.
0: Yeah. My God. Well, it must have been an honour to play support to them.
1: Yeah, absolutely.
0: Yeah.
1: There was a couple of other supports, but, it was a buzz for us young fellas coming from Western Australia.
0: Yeah.
1: You know.
0: And then you got Lizzie Cox went to Adelaide. Pudding went to Adelaide after that.
1: Yeah.
0: Who else went there?
1: I think there was...
0: Well, Pudding did an album there.
1: Yeah, Mickey Manolis was there with Cockles, yeah.
0: Yeah.
1: And they went to the school there, the little music school.
0: So. Chasm, eh?
1: Chasm, I think it was.
0: They were stuck in the chasm.
1: Yeah. So we visited the place and it was really very neat. A lot of talented people there.
0: Were you popular with the girls?
1: Sorry?
0: Were the Broom Boys popular with the girls?
1: Yeah. I mean, I'd like to, mention things, but...
0: Yeah.
1: Don't want to blame it.
0: It's back in those days.
1: Back in those days, everything stayed with the band, that's it.
0: What happens on the road stays on the road.
1: What's happened on the road and stays on the road. But it was all good fun. It wasn't, we didn't, it wasn't out of hand or anything like that.
0: Yeah. No, but it's still, you're breaking new ground, really.
1: Especially it was an experience, and we sort of learned a lot, meeting a lot of people, people who were in the industry at the time. We met some people that played music for a while, so they were older, experienced musicians. So,
0: yeah,
1: and we learned a lot from what they told us, and we learned soon that what Bart Willoughby and the Aboriginal band in those days put up with. There was a lot of racism around in Adelaide at the time. So,
0: as you coming from Broome, you didn't really experience that.
1: We didn't experience that sort of thing. So, but we gained a lot of knowledge from the No Fixed Address band. And
0: but you guys had natural talent as well.
1: Yes, we
0: coming from Broome.
1: We were on the learning curve at the time. No Fixed was playing for a long time.
0: Yeah.
1: And there was another band called Ask the Mob. So there
0: that's
1: was,
0: right, yes.
1: We met a couple of members from them. So
0: they made a movie, eh? Wrong Side of the Road?
1: Wrong Side of the Road. If you ever want to watch an original band back in the day, it featured Bart Willoughby in there as well, I think, some of the Fixed Address members and Ask the Mob.
0: So if you could turn back time to change your career in music... Is there anything you would have done back then, or was it all a learning
1: curve? It was all about opportunity. If we had the opportunity, I think, and the right guidance by the industry, people in the industry, but it was harder for us to, Aboriginal bands, to make it in the mainstream music industry.
0: And venues as well?
1: And venues was hard to come by.
0: Yeah.
1: But... as long as we had a good management structure to help us on the way, but I think we opportunities didn't come, that much, for us to excel or.
0: And what is it about Broome that created Scrap Metal, Cockles, Brand New Day the musical, Jimmy Jai the songwriter. Mm. And all those great songs that come out of Broome, what was it that made it happen? Was it just vision or?
1: Yeah, look, it's vision. It's basically individual. We all dreamt about being popular.
0: Yeah.
1: We wanted to be somebody. But we loved music. We loved it because the influences in the younger days with older musicians, and we're talking about Kid O'Taylor and
0: Mickey,
1: and those old guys, just looking at their passion, and listening to other local musicians, even some of the ladies that sang at the Roebuck, you know.
0: Yeah.
1: It was all inspiring, but that time was the live music was alive, you know.
0: Yep.
1: People love to go and see live music.
0: Yeah.
1: And we wanted to be part of that.
0: And also probably to see, I always think about this, the other thing that really inspired a lot of people to go and see the bands is their own people up on stage.
1: Yeah.
0: You know, performing.
1: Yeah. And we love to see people enjoying themselves and made us more itchy, as we say, you know, room.
0: You was itchy?
1: We were getting itchy and we were not, you know, we were really hungry for writing our own songs. We wanted to write. We wanted to be in that.
0: Well, Lindsay Cox always used to say, "I feel itchy." He always used to say it. He just loved playing music.
1: Yeah, but it's not like itchy itchy or kaya kaya kaya or
0: different broom.
1: No, different broom.
0: Broom itchy.
1: Broom itchy. Yeah,
0: feeling excited to get
1: excited
0: on.
1: To be, you know, getting there and putting your music out. So. Yeah. Like I started off just writing words, and in a small caravan, I started rehearsing and started off as a poem. Then I put music to it, and I started practicing. Okay, how do we construct my music? I wrote a verse, you know, usually a four-line verse, and then you have a chorus, and then a bridge, and stuff like that. I started working out how to construct a song.
0: Yeah,
1: and then I started getting the words right, but I thought to make it a really good song, if you write about love, if it's a love song, play some music that suits the lyrics.
0: Yeah,
1: because you can't sing a love song when you're playing a. You can if you want to, but I like to mold the. Or mix the music with the lyrics. The lyrics gotta have a melody. It's gotta have some music that's suitable to the lyrics. And I always thought that.
0: And where did you get the inspiration or the ideas for songs?
1: I listened to a lot of folk songs in the earlier days, but. People who just played acoustic guitars and how they sang their songs and how they constructed the story with music. So I said, well, that's got to be it's got to come together.
0: It's a formula.
1: In harmony, yeah. It's got to suit. Otherwise, it's like writing a letter and you're not satisfied when you chuck the whatever you wrote, you chuck it in the bin. You keep chucking it in the bin and it won't work. Yeah. But if you stick with the same story and gel it with music, then it comes together.
0: And what about when you're with a group of musicians and you're jamming and you come up with something silly like Nimmerbrer? That you just get inspired by the Nimmerbrer and suddenly you jam it and it suddenly becomes a song.
1: Yeah. How I when I brought Nimmerbrer to the band, I said, I've got the basic chords and the melody, and brought it to the rehearsals. And I said, look, I've got a song here. Well, let's give it a go. And I played it, and the boys, Nemo had a bass already worked out, and we'd listen to what we recorded on a cassette. It was cassette recorded.
0: That's right.
1: And then we listened to it and say, no, we'll change this and thing that. Alan had come with some nice solo parts, you know, and that's how the song came too. And it was everybody's effort. So I just came with the basic written lyrics, and I'd work with the lyrics and the basic chord structure.
0: And why Nimmerbrer? Why would you pick on a Nimmerbrer?
1: Nimmerbrer is about a spirit.
0: Okay.
1: It's in Nimmerbrer country.
0: Yep.
1: Nimmerbrer is part of the Bard language.
0: Mm-hmm.
1: And it's next to where I live, or our family used to live up in the Dampier Peninsula, Yampi Sound or Rumble Bay area.
0: And any connection to Flying Fox?
1: Yeah, there's a spiritual the tribe was called Nimenburg.
0: Okay. The Nimenburg tribe. People, yeah.
1: Yeah. And we have family from there. So we're from the Baniol people, but we relate to Nimenburg. The Dulbur is the male, the big black Dulbur.
0: Yeah.
1: The Nimenburg is the common one you see, the female.
0: Yeah.
1: And Lringbin is the bat that lives in the caves or in the trees.
0: Yeah.
1: And they make really, you listen very carefully, they got a tiny little squeak, and you know there's a bat around you.
0: Yeah.
1: Camp, you know.
0: You eat them?
1: People used to eat Nimenburg.
0: Yeah.
1: They're good feed.
0: Did you ever eat it?
1: Yeah, I did. Yep.
0: What did you think of it?
1: It tastes like rabbit. No, it tastes like chicken. No, it has an acquired taste. You can't, you know, you it's a survival.
0: Yeah, but it's
1: food. Yeah.
0: It eats fruits, doesn't it?
1: Eat fruits, it doesn't eat any, it's not a carnivore or anything that eat meat, you know. But we eat them. But Nimenburg was, it's a song that kids, it was a kid's song. So it's a Nimenburg dreaming. So Nimenburg has a spiritual aspect to the culture of that country.
0: Well, why don't we hear it? What do you reckon?
1: Yeah.
0: I think it'd be a very important thing to play. This is Nimenburg, everybody.

wakes and yawns from his home in a cave and throws his gaze towards a big black soil plain. And it's hunger that makes him the way he behaves. Through many a big drought and cold winter rains. And at times his poor mind would go racing back to that same rugged plain he looks at now. When as a young pup he was taught how to back his elders

kick from her left him with great pain. Still he managed to get home somehow. Then again in a gully a jack donkey he picked, and he really did give him a hell of a go. But what he didn't know that they too can kick, and he really did feel that mighty blow. Then there was a time he had a go with a pig, which he thought was real easy to get. But he stumbled in a hole which the piggies did dig, and the scars they left on him he'll not forget. Then strike me pig about a week after that, he picked on an emu who was walking the chicks. Well, it went up in the air and came down on his back. So you see, he just can't seem to dodge those kicks. Was a moon at night when a hunting he went, and a porcupine he saw which he decided to claw. Well, he rushed in and grabbed it, but days later he spent licking his wounds and mostly his paws.

crocky yet found, which was sunbathing on. First he thought it was dead, but alive he did find. And for a moment there he thought he was gone. And there was this snake, a python he found. And lucky for him it wasn't a brown, 'cause it gave a strike and slipped into a hole in the ground. And with luck he was left. But he will never forget when, as a young pup one day, he found a goanna in a billabong and wanted to chase. So he trots up to him and thought it would play, but instead it bailed up and latched onto his face.

0: have something to eat, you'd give anything a go.
1: Yes, there you go there, mind you. That's, of course, the late and great Geoffrey Fletcher with that beautiful number. And before that, Scrap Metal, wouldn't anyone remind you? We've got Angelo floating around the place here too, and I think he's looking at drinking some of that stuff for cleaning the whiteboard. Yeah. He looks like one of those people that sniffs ink, I think.
2: No, keep cleaning the blackboard. I'm black and I'm bored.
1: Oh, well, there you go. Yeah. But he can't argue with Angelo because he knows everything. Yes. You listen to me, Mary G, and of course the show goes on, and Kathy Watson is away and leaving me all stranded on my own with these two men, and I don't know what to do. What choices can I make? John, what can I do? You, two men?
3: Men.
1: Oh, men. Why not men? Angela's one of them. Angela,
2: sick.
1: Eh?
2: Always sick.
1: You?
2: Yeah.
1: What's wrong?
2: Men. Always sick.
1: Well, stop going with men. Hey, if you stop going with men, you'd be right. What do you reckon? Hey? Well, let's look at the song. What do you say, men? Now, where is it? Who sings that?
3: Oh, you know, that bloke.
2: The cheap bloke.
1: Mary G. Hey?
3: Yeah.
1: Hello, anybody there?
3: Hello.
1: Hello. John, can you hear me?
3: Yes.
1: Ah, good.
3: Yep. I'm here, Mary.
1: Oh, you are here?
3: Yeah.
1: Well, that's really good to hear because I'm looking for the song and I've just found another song which is probably appropriate for you and Angelo.
2: Okay.
1: Pay attention.
2: Okay.

0: Yes, Little Man and the Boat. John?
1: Yep.
0: What do you think of that song?
1: Oh, yeah, it's about fishing.
0: Yep.
1: Yeah.
0: Bring back memories for you?
1: Oh, yeah.
0: Busy all the fishing time. All the time. You're a saltwater man.
1: Yeah, saltwater man, yeah.
0: Yeah, there you go. What's your favourite fish?
1: Fish? Oh. Oh, everything, really.
0: Anything that swims?
1: Anything that swims and tastes good.
0: Oh, well, if I was swimming?
1: Yeah.
0: Would you eat me?
1: Oh, probably not.
0: Well, all I can say is I love men, and men are delicious.

0: bloody men.
1: Yes, and I love my men, mind you. And, of course, I do love Johnny Albert. And, of course, he's sitting right here in front of me. And Lynn and Ralph are listening over there in Melbourne. And they said that they love listening to the interview with you, John, and find you very inspiring.
2: Yeah.
1: Wish he could play something like for them. So can you write a song for them is what they're asking, I guess.
2: Oh, all right. Yeah.
1: So there you go.
2: I just want to say hello to
1: they're like Ralph. They're like Bonnie and Clyde.
2: Oh, okay.
1: Yeah. Yeah, so there you go, mind your audio. And of course, Ralph and Lynn's son, Craig, played on your album.
2: Yes.
1: He was the drummer.
2: Yes, what a great drummer, yeah.
1: Yeah. Yeah, fantastic drummer. He's like a clock, isn't he?
2: Oh, he's just, metronome or something.
1: Tight, yeah, metronome is the better word.
2: Yeah.
1: Oh, well. Anyway, sending a big shout-out to my son, Little Nyabaru, mind you. And, of course, Big Nyabaru sending the song, In Katcherina Prison. Can you please play Wanya Malanyongo? And sending big love from all the family. Well, Walamanyu is a proper thing, but it's not spelt like that. But anyway, big love from the family and shout-out to all the other mob and at Katcherina. Stay strong and stay safe. So there you go, mind you. So, Little Nyabs, stay well and stay strong too, mind you. This song is just for you. And if you come out of prison, I'd be waiting for you. I'd marry you. I'd love to marry him. I wonder if he'd be interested in marrying me. You never know. Never know. Glob and go to your daddy.

0: Ah, yes, there you go there. Seaside Drifters there, and of course, Little Nyabs. Hope you enjoyed that song there, and you Skype and you tell everybody, Mary G is your woman. Yes. I'll teach you everything. I taught your dad, so I can teach you now. Mm. Yeah. And Gug's, what them? Mullet as well, you know? Yeah. Gug's, he grandfather, yeah. Mm. Yeah. Anyway, next song goes out to, big shout out to Travis Marnie, mind you, sending big love from Dad, Mum, and all the family, and thinking of you, mind you. And, of course, they've requested a special song for you, Travis. So it speaks for itself. You are the fighting man. And this is, of course, John, song by you.
1: Yeah. Say good day to Travis. Yeah. How you going?
0: Yep.
1: And have a nice, beautiful night tonight.
0: Yep.
1: All the best.
0: And hurry back. Hurry back. We all want you back. Yes, the family is missing you. John Albert and Fighting Man for Travis Marnie.

0: 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You are not alone. Healing starts with connection.
1: Yes, there you go there, mind you. And thank you, Pauline, for that. Now I've got a happy birthday to my sister Kerry Thorne for Saturday 26th of September. That's from Tanya Melanie. And Friday 2nd of October, the beautiful Gemma Lawford, who turns 18. I think it's 18. Sunday 4th of October, the handsome Aaron McKenzie, the Nyalan one, also to Kalpa Pitt, Warren Sahana, and Arnold Sahana. And play a beautiful song for them, please, Mary. So I've got a song here for you, and it's called
2: Happy Birthday.

0: Yes, so happy birthday, mind you. John, a lot of people having birthdays.
1: Yeah.
0: When is your birthday?
1: What's going on?
0: Monkey. When is your birthday?
1: Birthday?
0: Yeah.
1: Oh, next year?
0: Next year. Okay. Not to worry. Well, Lynn and Ralph was asking, it would be great if you could play something like for them live. Maybe next time?
1: Maybe next time, I think.
0: Yep. Bring your guitar.
1: I'll bring my guitar.
0: Yep.
1: And, I'll gladly play for Lynn and Ralph.
0: Yeah. Well, big shout-out to the beautiful Ellie, who is spending her last week of school holidays with her grandparents, Lynn and Ralph. And they are all tuned in and loving Johnny Albert. What do you think about that?
1: We miss them, don't we?
0: Yes. Yeah. But, you know, you could at least say loving Mary G too.
1: Well, you're part of the package. But it's good to hear from Lynn and, you know.
0: Yeah, so Lynn and Ralph, this song is for you and for the beautiful, beautiful Ally, mind you. Hope you like it. It's a Johnny Albert song. You can dance if you want to.

0: Yes, John, Colour of Your Heart. What a great song.
1: Mm.
0: Beautiful song. And Lynn and Ralph, I hope you enjoyed that there. And Little Ellie goes out to you because the colour of your heart is whether you're a good person or a bad person.
1: Yeah, well, we are all...
0: And they're all good people.
1: We've all got to come together sooner or later. I mean,
0: yep.
1: And we you know, live with perseverance. And there's a lot of good people in Australia.
0: Yeah, absolutely.
1: And all around the world. But we just need to see eye to eye. I mean, we're all humans.
0: Yep.
1: That song was written way back in 1991, I think.
0: My God.
1: So...
0: still relevant.
1: It's still relevant. You know, like I say, we've learned from other people that told the same story. Like I said, we went to Adelaide. We saw Bart Willoughby and No Fixed Address, and those boys, they had to put up with a lot of backlash.
0: Yeah.
1: Because they were singing about...
0: Aboriginal rights.
1: Aboriginal rights and basically racism. You know? So,
0: yeah.
1: But Australia need to grow up. We're past that point.
0: Yes.
1: What
0: about your auntie, Pauline Hanson?
1: I won't comment there because, look.
0: Always cut him and say, Pauline Hanson.
1: Yeah. Politics is something, you know.
0: Different thing.
1: It's a different thing. Yeah. Musos really don't want to get involved with politics, but
0: yeah.
1: We know from the bad and the good, you know. So we can only comment, you know, and make things good for people.
0: Yeah.
1: We need the good coming out of Australia. We need Australians to get on.
0: Well, Australia should show its true colour.
1: That's right.
0: Yeah, and it has got beauty in it, you know.
1: Yeah.
0: It's a rainbow. It's just a matter of putting it together.
1: It's look, get on with your neighbours. I mean, really get on. I mean, we're living in one country.
0: Yep.
1: We breathe the same air.
0: Yep.
1: You know.
0: We hit the same.
1: Absolutely. We bleed the same, you know.
0: Yes.
1: I mean, God.
0: Yeah.
1: It's time to grow up and see the world for what it is.
0: Well, let's hope that it happens within our lifetime.
1: Well, we can only keep reminding people.
0: Yeah.
1: You know, that's all we can do.
0: Now, one of the sad things, next song I'm going to play, John, I hope you don't mind, I'm throwing it upon you, Sad Rain.
1: Yep.
0: And it's about loss, you know, and the loss of your son.
1: Yeah.
0: And... can you tell me a bit about the song, how you got inspired to write it?
1: Look, it was a sad blow when I heard the news my son has passed away.
0: Yeah.
1: And we were in One Arm Point community.
0: Okay.
1: We were working there for, you know, quite a few years. But one year that news came and I was really... distraught.
0: Devastated.
1: And my other son rang me and said, Sean has passed away, you know. So,
0: yeah.
1: And there was a time when I didn't want to go anywhere. I was actually drinking, you know, just to calm myself. But I just got more sadder and sadder doing that.
0: Yeah.
1: There's a bit of rain then came. And as I was looking through the window, there was raindrops on the window, and the rain was still, pouring from the window, glass window, and the rain reminded me of tears.
0: Yeah.
1: So that made me
0: so it does.
1: Even sadder, you know. And I sort of thought, you know, I missed him. I haven't had him long in my younger days when he was born. And he lived down south with his mother, and I did have him up there in One Arm Point for a couple of days, and that's the last time I saw him. So, he died pretty young. So,
0: Well, it's obviously treasured moments.
1: Yeah,
0: you know, and I'm digressing a bit, but I'm thinking and not changing the subject, but. An interview with Muhammad Ali, and he was talking about what his mother said to him. You know, when you die, your spirit goes to heaven. You know,
1: yes,
0: beautiful white spirit goes up to heaven. And Muhammad Ali said, "But Mum, where does the black spirit go? And she said, they're in the kitchen cooking. sorry, I had to digress on that. Because
1: No, well, I know what you mean. Yeah. I mean, yeah, from sad stories, some happy things can come, you know.
0: Yeah.
1: If you, you know, if you can be jovial at times when you're sad, and you can, your spirit feels good, but you know, I believe there's something after death. So there is a dimension, or there is a God.
0: Yeah.
1: I've given up on another God that I've been taught when I was a kid.
0: Yeah.
1: I know there is a God, and there's good.
0: Yeah.
1: God is everywhere. It's in you. It's in the trees. It's in the wind. It's in the universe. Now, God didn't have a name.
0: No.
1: As they taught us. Now, God is powerful.
0: Yep.
1: He's the universe. He can send floods. He can send earthquakes. That's his role, because he owns all that stuff.
0: Does it make sense?
1: But we have to abide what is good.
0: Yeah, but does it make sense when innocent people lose their lives in disasters and stuff like that? Does it make sense, or?
1: It or does. It's a plan. Like I say, when people die, you have the place to go to.
0: Yeah.
1: Maybe God wants you at that time you die, whether you're young or old, or babies stillbirth. And the spirit goes to some place. Like I say, it's a dimension.
0: Yeah.
1: And it goes back into the universe where God accept them.
0: Well, that's funny.
1: We call it heaven.
0: Yeah.
1: People call it heaven in Bibles. And, but when you really look at life, life is about the universe we live in. It's about the earth. There will be natural disasters, as we call them.
0: Yeah.
1: But that's part and parcel of where we live.
0: And life.
1: God put us here.
0: Yeah.
1: But God is love.
0: Yeah.
1: God is in you. If you want him to be in you.
0: And, and death is not the end.
1: Death is not the end.
0: Yeah.
1: So people die from accidents and natural disasters, but there is a place where they go after death. Because the Aboriginal people believed in spirits.
0: Yes, exactly.
1: They believed in a dream time, which people call it heaven.
0: Yeah.
1: So it must be heaven.
0: Yeah.
1: So dream time for us is place that's in the spiritual world.
0: Yep.
1: And you should believe in spirits, because it is true.
0: Yeah.
1: I believe in that, because...
0: Mervyn Malady, Yadigal, he told me a story about his tribe, Gurudjeri people, and he talked about in his place called Wallamanyano, there's a boab tree there, and he reckons spirits go back and they sit in there. Until they're ready to come out. When they're ready to come out, they go to the man and the woman and pinch their feet to let them know, you know. And then the physical form of the child is the physical form, but the spiritual comes from that, you know. Yeah. And when the child grows up and gets old and die or whatever, it goes back to the special place, you know, and wait for the next time around.
1: Yeah.
0: It's pretty amazing, isn't it, when you think about it?
1: Yeah.
0: Yeah.
1: And people have been affected when you're born. If you had trauma in your younger days, some people are fortunate, some people are unfortunate. But there is a place for all people to go after death, because we all have a spirit in our body.
0: Is that good and bad people?
1: Good and bad. Bad are dealt with by who, you know, if ever they have to be dealt with. And, you know, some of our brain been washed, brainwashed, because of our past prophecies that were invented by people.
0: Yeah, that's it.
1: You know, books has been written by people.
0: Yep.
1: But we need to look at God in a different way, because...
0: Look deeper.
1: Look deeper. Look in the spiritual world, because the Holy Spirit is mentioned. When they sort of talk about spirit, Aboriginal people relate to spirits.
0: Yeah.
1: Everything we see, the living earth, the air we breathe, that's God.
0: Yeah.
1: That's what he created for us to live here.
0: Even when the Aboriginal people kill an animal, they respect that animal.
1: They respect it, and it's survival. Yeah. It's a survival thing. There's such thing as cruelty, but there's something as a sacrifice.
0: Yeah.
1: So we have to eat. In Aboriginal culture, we have to eat, and we have to kill a living food source, which is our used to be our food source. But we, in these modern days, we go to the shop and buy food.
0: Yeah.
1: So that stop us killing where other people call it murder, and you get
0: people still do
1: vegetarians and think they have all sorts of beliefs.
0: Yeah.
1: But those things are provided by God.
0: Yeah.
1: Because for us to survive, He created everything for us to live on this earth, and He wanted us to live in harmony and with love.
0: Yeah.
1: He wanted us to share everything. That's the Aboriginal way.
0: Yeah.
1: If you look back,
0: but
1: we can't go back and practice culture anymore because the system came upon us, and we call it what do you call it? When they first came to Australia. Different system.
0: Colonization,
1: Yes, and they brought a system in here. And
0: but what amazes me, John, is is Aboriginal people being on this continent for 70,000 years plus.
1: Plus, yeah.
0: Before, and I'm researching some of the stuff, and they said before the Neanderthals and the Denisovans who out of Africa theory and all that, but Aboriginal people was around a lot longer before that theory, which makes you wonder when you touch on the point of belief. Aboriginal people already had a very strong belief and connection and relationship with nature. And that's where the rest of the world hasn't. I mean, there other tribes have nations. But Aboriginal people are the oldest, and they were so connected, connected.
1: And the culture survived for that many years. I mean, it's incredible for this oldest culture that's still alive.
0: Yeah.
1: You know, it survived all those years, even through evolution, you know. It's like we're talking about 60,000, 65,000 or 70,000.
0: Yep.
1: 1,000 years ago.
0: Exactly.
1: That's a long time.
0: Yep. And they talk
1: and it's older than Egypt or anywhere else.
0: Yes, exactly. And they talk about the migration of man out of Africa. But, you know, you can't, they still can't work out how they got to Australia.
1: Hmm.
0: You know, because of the land bridges and stuff like that.
1: Yeah.
0: But the distance, the longest distance, I think, was about 100 kilometers.
1: Well, they had to cross some ocean.
0: Yeah,
1: not it wasn't all land all the way. So
0: no, that's
1: there
0: true.
1: Was some motion. So you can just imagine if they just little canoes or dugouts.
0: That's what it was.
1: Yeah, I mean they had to read the season, the wind, the currents, and all that.
0: But even the DNA of Aboriginal people
1: is
0: totally different to anything else in the world.
1: Oh yeah.
0: You know, I mean, that's
1: and everybody, we respect people's belief. If you believe on something else, and that's fine, but don't hurt people. Let's believe in that God because it created everything. Where we live, you know, it's there.
0: John, I'm falling in love with you.
1: I like talking to you, Mary.
0: Oh, thank you, darling.
1: Yeah, yes.
0: You make me icky too.
1: Neither do you.
0: Nah. But we're going to play the song, a beautiful song called Sad Rain, and everybody who's lost somebody dearly will understand the song. And John has described the rain on the window and as tears. And this is a personal song for John. So, John, did you want to say anything else to the song?
1: Oh, look, I'd just like to... If we're ending the night soon, I'd just like to say, well, you know, say everybody have a nice night, have a great night, and sleep well, and peace to everybody, and love.
0: There you go. And we might make love. So. But we've got half an hour to go, so here we go. Listen to the words, everybody.

much when you were young. That's not the way it's supposed to be. I'll never know the pain and hurt you were going through. Did you have to go and say

Hello, everybody. My name is J.W. Coops, better known as John Cooper, and you're listening to the Mary G. Show. And my God, she's one of the most beautiful females that the good Lord ever put on this planet. Every time I look or see the Mary G. Show or look at it, the ache in my heart becomes unbearable. And forgot to mention, you're listening to the Mary G. Show right across Australia.

Yes, there you go, the mind. Guess who that was? That was me. Not them, me. Yeah. Hope you like that song. This is a song that goes out to all the Aboriginal women, wherever you are. Love yourself, be proud of who you are.

Yes, there you go there, mind you. And you are, well, the song's called Sunshine, mind you. Wrong Side of the Road soundtrack. And the band, Asmob. Yes, hope you enjoyed that song. Before that, of course, Yarangal, off the album Life Cycle and Beds Are Burning. His interpretation of that song, mind you. So I hope everybody enjoyed the show tonight. And nice and peaceful without Kathy here. And I got no stitches, I got nothing, no cramps, nothing from her, mind you. What a hell. But I hope that you enjoyed the show tonight. She will be back next Wednesday. God help me. But look, we all look forward to having a good laugh and having a good yarn. Pleasure to have Mr. John Albert in the studio, having a chat and sharing his history with music and being a musician. And, of course, he's inspired a lot of people nationally through his songwriting and through his songs and locally as well. So there you go. So I hope everybody has a fantastic week. And Wednesday has come very fast now. It makes my whole week. Anyway. Okay, well, all I can say to you all is catch up with your mob. And, of course, one of the songs that started it all, Rumpy Band, mind you, and I Left My Heart in Fitzroy Crossing. Good night from me, Mary G.

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1: This song I'd like to dedicate to Aboriginal women of this country. Aboriginal women throughout history, Truganini, Mumshu, Ujuru Noonuckle, Ruth Cummins, Kate Elizabeth McCarthy. I sing this song. I sing it for my sisters. 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

Jesus, the Zulu and the Navajo. Then I did of my own history. Yes, but as you begin to uncover the sin, you can feel your heart drowning in shame.

with the truth and the space in between us, replacing blame in the fear. And what we must learn first, we are better than our worst, and respect for each other starts here. So why celebrate this great nation on a day that it's

0: 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I'm Dusty, taking you right through this morning with the best of the Aussie and Murray Classics. 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

0: Time to the heart of the country. You're on the Sunday's Big Brekkie. Great to have you with us wherever you are around our beautiful country. In that set, we had Dala Huddleston with The Loving Eyes. And they're originally from up the Northern Territory on the Roper River, Nookum. It's the name of the place. I work with Dala Huddleston's grandfather. And it's a beautiful place up there too. He's got a new album out, Dale. Quinny. Ian Quinn, he's from Queensland too. These Are Days. Then we had Troy Cassadaly there. I Love This Place. Then before that, we had Luke O'Shea and also Kevin Bennett with the Great Murray Sounds and Abbey Australia Day. And Bronwyn Young up the top there. Youngy. And a great song too. The Land of the Flying Jabiru for the man they call the King of the Outback. Right, coming your way this hour, we've got our regular programming with Community Notice Board today in country music. We've got the birthday shout-outs around about 7.50. We also got our Bush Melody, the double play coming to you. That'll feature Jonesy, Glenn Jones, and also Golden Guitar winner Jeffrey Brown. That'll come up in the Bush Melody, the double play. Bush Poets Live on stage this hour will feature Bobby Miller, the late Bobby Miller. And we got great music coming to you from John Shelton, Ann Kirkpatrick, Adam Brand, and also Mullinjali Magic and Roger Knox here on the Sunday's Big Brekkie, AAA Murray Country.
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0: I woke up Sunday morning and me head was racked with pain as this big bloke with a hammer slowly pounded at my brain. Then the missus said, "You mongrel, down at pub with Blue and Dingo. Well, today you'll pay your penance, cos you're taking me to bingo." I said, "Bingo? What a rotten thought. How would I live it down?" Me mates from up the pub found out, they laughed me out of town. But still me head was thumping as I pondered on my plight. Yeah, I'd have to go to bingo just to get some peace and quiet. As I sneaked into the parish hall, my head was hanging low, and 100 dear old ladies were all staring down our row. They thought I was the victim of some ambush or a fight. When they asked, "How are you going? Are you sure that he's all right?" Well, I just sat there breathing slowly till the caller gave a shout, and he didn't have to say "eyes down" because mine was hanging out. Well, our first game is a full house and good luck to all today. And then he called out, "Legs 11, and the game was underway. Next 17 and 48 and 6 and 22. Well, I just stamped him with me stamper. Like the dear old ladies do. And me card filled up so quickly, I just sat there staring mute. And when he calls out, "Kelly's eye," I said, "Hey, that's it, you bloody beaut." Well, he came and checked me ticket. $40 I did attain. And the lady said, "You poor young thing, we hope that helps your pain." Yeah, but when I'd won the fifth game, well, the smiles were wearing thin. And I saw two grannies snarling where there once had been a grin. Yeah, 200 eyes were watching from behind those wrinkled cheeks, because the jackpot game had not gone off for nigh on 7 weeks. And I watched my every movement as the caller gave a call and my stamper, like a hammer, echoed round that frigid hall. Now I know the hated feelings that unwanted fortune brings, but I don't write the numbers, I just stamp the bloody things. And I felt this premonition sort of creeping up me spine as I stamped the final number. And I quietly said, "It's mine." You could not believe the bedlam that erupted through that crowd. If you've never heard old ladies use four-letter words out loud. They called me all the low-down things, threw cake upon me shirt. And this sweet old dear beside me said, "I hope that bloody hurt." And then they stormed out of that ballroom as they would the gates of hell. The last one swearing loudly, "You're a mongrel and you smell." But I soon forgot that torment. 1500 is the pain. So you can bet your bottom dollar I'm coming back to play again. Because playing bingo's easy and you pick up heaps of dough. When I tell the boys down at the pub, I'm sure they're going to go. I might even throw me job in. Things will never be the same. Now I know this way of getting rich. Just find a bingo game. What a way.
1: And now it's another Australian Bush Balladeer double play.

0: The All Aussie Show is here on the Sunday's Big Becky AAA, bringing you the best of the Aussie and Murray classics and Bush Belladee's double play for this hour, and that's the golden guitar winner there, Jeffrey Brown, and the little bulldog. He's from up the back on the Darling Downs there, Jeffrey Brown. Also, Janji Glenn Jones, Kilcoyway, and the big clumper, Buck Jumper. Drew a few of them in my time, my radio days. Also, then we had the Bush Belladee's live on stage. That was the late Bobby Miller with Bingo. And a few games myself, I wasn't as lucky as him, though, by the sound of it. And Archie Roach up the top there and Took the Children Away. Now, that song is the anthem for the stolen generation. Took the Children Away there from the late Archie Roach. Right, coming your way, we've still got great music coming up with Mullinjahly Magic, Adam Brand and Kirkpatrick. And we also got Roger Knox coming up here on the Brekkie with a new song. Most of you probably haven't heard. So we'll play that. And we also, going into the next hour, don't forget we've got the birthday calls if you're celebrating your birthday today. Right now, we're going with John Shulton and the One Hit Wonders here on Murray Country.
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More great Murray music coming your way here on the Sunday's Big Brekkie with the Mullinjali Magic, all the way from Bowdoin with them guys, and Dreamtime Calling. And up before that, we had Adam Brand, Just Drive, and Kirkpatrick, and Drive Away, and John Chilton up the top there with One Hit Wonder. Now, John Chilton was a member of that great band Red Gum, and that's a good song too, One Hit Wonder. We've got a regular programming come up in the next hour, and taking us into the next hour, we've got the great hands of the King of Murray Country, Roger Knox. This is off his brand new album called Boonabi, and The Middle Camp is the name of this great song. Triple A Murray Country.

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0: here on the Sunday's Big Brekkie. From the Dreamtime to the heart of the country, the all-Australian show here with the best of the Aussie and Murray classics and the Dead Ringer Band with Nas Chambers on lead vocals there and the Northern Highway. Up before that, we had Kev Carmody and also Paul Kelly. That's an award-winning song. They picked up a golden guitar for that song from Little Things, Big Things Grow. Before that, we had Troy Cassidaly, one of my favourite songs there, Tall Dark Ringers, Tanya Kernaghan, Boys in Boots, and the King of Murray Country, Mr. Roger Knox, started us all off with Middle Camp. That's off his album called Boo and Narby, which means the Great Northern Star. Get out of that one, it's a beauty. And about the Fringe Dwellers, Sunday's Big Brekkie, and I forgot to tell you earlier that Chad Morgan will be live on stage at the Sydney Hopper House, coming up live very shortly. And we also got great music coming to you from Sarah Stora in the cast of the great film Brand New Day. We also got our Bush Balladeers double play that'll feature Ian Quinn and also Saddle Tramp with the great Murray Sounds. We've got our Bush Poets live on stage and we're going to feature that award-winning poem from Murray Art and Turbulence coming your way. But stay tuned now. We've got Chad live on stage here on the Sunday's Big Brekkie. Murray Country.
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In country style, we say he's the master of mirth. Let's give a big hand to the fabulous Chad Morgan. Big hand to Chad right now. Hey!

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They say I'm just like Casanova. 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

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Thank you very much. 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It's a fair while since I've been back here, but it's very nice to be back again. Right now, here's a song I think applies to just about all of us. This one's called If I Knew Then What I Know Now. Back when I was growing up amid the country scene, many a farmer's daughter had her eye on me. They chased me on my way to school, but I got away somehow. Oh, if I could just go back and know what I know now. There was Sarah Wagner, as pretty as could be. She cornered me at recess time and told me she loved me. She said, would you like to kiss me? I said, oh, no, gal. Oh, if I could just go back and know what I know now. One day me and Lily Brown were wrestling at the creek. She said, Chad, you're mighty strong compared to you, I'm weak. But I just flexed my muscles, I was dumb as our old cow. Ooh, if I could just go back and know what I know now. Then when I was older, I took out Hazel Boone. Once she said, let's park a while beneath that pretty moon. She said, why don't you kiss me, Chad? I said, I don't know how. Oh, if I could just go back and know what I know now. Well, that was many a year ago, and those days won't return. I've missed many a from many a girl before I learned. But if I had the chance again, I'd make a change in how. Oh, if I could just go back and know what I know now. Oh, if I could just go back.

I think, speaking about going back a few years back, just about all cowboy, hillbilly, country western songs, whatever you like to call them, they're usually very sad, mostly about a horse breaking its leg or somebody's dog racing over someone else's dog or something like that anyway. This song is very, very sad too. This one's called A Fatal Wedding. The groom stood there waiting for his bride, the best man shivering by his side. On him the smell of stale sheep dip and a flask of brandy on his hip. He knew he trod that last long mile as his doom walked slowly down the aisle. This was the day he was waiting for, when he'd get in for his cut and more of her old man's station and his gold. Soon as wedding bells had tolled, fortune sure had smiled his way. This was indeed his lucky day. But the bride, she died at the altar. The bridegroom died next day. The parson dropped dead in the churchyard as he was about to pray. The hearse capsized at the crossroads. It couldn't make the turn. And the people stood and cheered like hell as they watched the old church burn. And then the heavens broke open and the rain, it started to fall. And the whole flaming town got washed away. There was

Oh, dear, dear, dear. Right, well, just before I try to sing the next song, a lot of people ask about my name. They say, Chad Morgan. Chad, that's a stage name. It's a made-up name. What's your real name? What's your proper name? Well, my real name, I was Christian Chadwick, C-H-A-D-W-I-C-K, Chadwick. But years ago, I used to cut cane at a place called Childers up in Queensland. One night, I got caught out with a cane cutter's daughter, and the old man had a very sharp cane knife, and he cut off the wick. Now it's just Chad. Anyway, right now I'd like to sing a song from my latest album. The album escaped about 12 months ago now. You don't hear them on the radio very much either, because as soon as a radio station gets one of them, they smash the record and play the label. But anyway, this song, as I said, is off the latest album. It's all about a mechanical harvester, or a header for harvesting wheat and sorghum and things like that. In the old days, they weren't called headers. They were called a thrashing machine. They weren't driven by steam diesel motors or petrol motors. They were driven by steam. This song's all about a steam-driven thrashing machine.

When I show to the works of me thrashing machine, thrashing machine, thrashing machine, I show to the works of me thrashing machine. Now Rosie, she said she's a much travelled girl, been places, seen faces all over the world. But there was one sight that her eyes never seen, was a vertical piston drive thrashing machine, thrashing machine, thrashing machine, a vertical piston drive thrashing machine. We went to the barn and I took her inside. I said, if you're good, I might give you a ride. It stood there all shiny and sparkling and clean. She said, that's what I call the thrashing machine. Thrashing machine, thrashing machine. That's what I call the thrashing machine. Then she asked me to demonstrate how the thing worked. I let in the clutch, the machine went berserk. You could see naught for the smoke and the steam when I started revving me thrashing machine. Thrashing machine, thrashing machine. I started revving me thrashing machine. Then I said Rose could drive it for better or worse. The whole darn contraption went into reverse. 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And that was the end of me thrashing.

0: 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Anyway, this one's called One of the Mob.
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This one's called You're Getting Old, Son. I'd like to tell you fellas who are in the prime of life, you're getting old, son, you're getting old. If your nerves have had it with you, dear sweet nagging wife, you must admit it, you're getting old. If once you climbed up flights of stairs with quite a lot of ease, but now you get all wheezy crawling up on hands and knees, and you've given up your reading all about the birds and bees, you're getting old, son, you're getting old. If the girls have gone in swimming, but you'd rather stay inside, give up hope, son, you're getting old. Or if they're playing games of postman's knock, you run away and hide, you've had your chance, son, but you're getting old. If you're on an ocean liner with the girls upon the deck, and later end in hospital, a worn-out broken wreck, cos you tried a double somersault and broke your flaming neck, you sure have had it, you're getting old. There's a can-can on the telly, but you'd rather have a smoke, just keep on smoking, lung cancer, you're getting old. Or if you're told a naughty story and you just can't see the joke, there ain't no joking, you're getting old. Still you like to have some fun with your wife when she's not near, so you slip a frog inside the bed while she's drinking all your beer. Then she goes to bed, hops inside and says, is that you, dear? You're getting cold, son, as well as old. When your sunken chest has slipped and it's dragging on the ground, you've done your bit, son, but you're getting old. Every time you take a deep breath, your strides keep falling down. That can't be helped, son, you're getting old. If you try to jump a mud hole and get bogged down in the slime, you're racing to get somewhere and you don't get there in time, then you've really dropped your bundle, mate. It's time to fall in line. Old Nicky is waiting.

0: Thank you once again. 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It'll probably kill you too, so don't worry. It's a Calypso number that was made very popular a few years back now by Harry Belafonte. It's about to be made very unpopular by me. 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
0: banana. 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
0: 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It's a day. Daylight come and me wanna go home.
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0: the tale of Billy Hayes from out near Alice Springs, a wild young ringer in his day who'd done some crazy things. He jumped bulls over fences, raced a colt up Ayers Rock, so his legs weren't built for walking, they were made for riding stock. A legend round the rodeos from Aileron to Broome, an untried horse at 6 a.m. was saddle break by noon. No form of equine foolery Bill wasn't going to try, only one thing ever spooked him. He was way too scared to fly. If I was meant to do it, I'd have feathers and a beak. You take the plane then in a day, I'll drive and waste a week. I've been told they're safe as houses and mechanically they're sound. I don't see no rope or bridle, so I'm sticking on the ground. But one day Billy got a phone call from his mate in Adelaide. He'd got his girl in trouble, so the wedding cards were played. Oh, Bill, I don't care how you do it. You can beg or steal or borrow. But mate, you got to take the plane because the big day's on tomorrow. Well, Billy cursed and spat it, said, that dopey bloody coot, he knows I'd jump on anything that's coming out of shoot. I've caught stallions that'd kill you, caught bulls get off their brain. Never thought they'd come today, I'd have to catch a plane. He led you to the airport, he thought, well, this is it. The lady at the counter asked, where would you like to sit? He said, you know that black box thing they always seem to find? You can stick me right inside if you wouldn't bloody mind. The lady smiled politely, said, sir, I'll just take your bag. He said, I don't bloody think so. And by the way, it's called a swag. Well, Bill was sweating buckets when they finally cleared the strip. He had his seatbelt on that tight, he was bleeding from the hip. But when they leveled out, he stopped shaking at the knees. He looked around, relaxed, and thought, this flying game's a breeze. He clipped his belt undone, stretched out in his seat. Well, he couldn't stretch that far because his swag was at his feet. Then the captain crackled something. Bill asked the hostess what was said. Sir, you'd better buckle up. There's some turbulence ahead. Turbulence? What's that? Sir, it's pockets caused by heat. And when it gets severe, it can throw you from your seat. Throw me, I'll be buggered. He pushed his seat right back, wrapped his legs around his swag and stuck his left hand through the strap. He jammed down his Akubra. He was ready now to ride. Then things got pretty bumpy and Billy yelled, outside! Well, the plane she dropped 1,000 feet, rose up 500 more. When his head near hit the ceiling, he gave a mighty roar. I've rode all through the territory and never come unstuck. So give me all you got, big bird, and buck, you bastard, buck. And while the passengers were screaming in fear of certain death, Billy whooped and hollered till he near ran out of breath. You would have thought that canvas swag was welded to his ass. And before the ringer knew it, he'd bucked up to business class. There seemed no way to tame this creature that had 10 gears in reverse. Didn't worry, Billy just bucked on through to first. He'd done somersaults with twists on this mongrel mount from hell. He yelled out to the pilot, for Christ's sake, ring the bell. Bill was bleeding from the bugle. He had cuts above both eyes. If you weren't there on the spot, you'd probably think I'm telling lies. He'd been upside down, inside out, done flips and triple spins. You might have seen some great rides in your time, but hands down, Billy wins. Well, the flight returned to normal. Bill was flat out on the deck. Still stuck to his swag, but he looked a bloody wreck. He pulled himself together, stood up and raised his hat. Said, I've had some tough trips in me time, but never one like that. An 8-second spin in Alice proves you're made of sturdy stuff. I was on there near a minute, and I reckon that's enough. Well, the first-class folk were dumbstruck at this crazy ringer's feat. But Bill just grabbed a crownie and he walked back to his seat. Now, years have passed, Bill's long give the bucking game away. Too many breaks and dusty miles for far too little pay. Now, planes are not a problem. In fact, he'd rather fly than ride. And when you talk about his maiden voyage, his chest puffs out with pride. You can talk about your Rocky Neds and that old chainsaw bloke. I'd ride them both without a rope and roll a bloody smoke. There's cowboys round who think they're hot. Well, they ain't tasted heat till they've ridden time on turbulence at 30,000 feet. Thanks, folks. Thank you.
1: Now it's another Australian Bush Balladeer double play.

Here on the Sundays, Big Bracky featuring the best of the Aussie and Murray classics and the cast from Brand New Day. What a great movie. And nothing I would rather be. Then we had Ian Quinn there with their Bush Balladeers double play and Something of a Privilege. He's from Queensland, Quinny. Before that, Saddle Tramp, the man they call the Roo with the great Murray sounds. Up before that, we had that award-winning poem called Turbulence. That's from Murray Harton, Into the Beauty. And up before that, Sarah Storer and also Johnny Williamson, Raining on the Plains. That was a golden guitar-winning song, that one there. And Chad Morgan, the late Chad Morgan, the Cheek of Scrubby Creek, and live at the Sydney Opera House. And what a great man. We also threw in the Banana song there, just to give it a bit more power. What a legend, the Cheek of Scrubby Creek. Right, it's time now for the birthday calls. And if you're a member of our social networks, your birthday calls will come up automatically. And we'll give you a shout-out when they do. And we'll have a few people celebrating their birthdays today, saying happy birthday to Warren Forbes, Darcy Pickett, Mark Cross, Mick Gibson, Linda Morgan, and also Shanae Anderson, all celebrating their birthdays today. And so is my niece, Charlie Fraser, celebrating her birthdays today. I hope you all have a wonderful day, folks, and we'll go with this song, which is a true song. It's all going to happen one day, even though today is your birthday. Have a happy birthday, everyone.

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0: Moving right along here on the Bracky Grand Final Day for 2026, and the Hawken Brothers there. What a great song, Catfish John. And the Hawken Brothers and the Webb Brothers, they're brothers, two different bands, of course, and they've got great harmonies, and they got around about in the same era, and that's a great song there, the old Catfish John. Uncle Keb Carmody, They Shalt Not Steal. Then we had Adam Brand there. That was his debut single way back to the 90s with Last Man Standing. Lee Kernaghan with that huge album, Hat Town. And Casey Chambers up the top there for everybody celebrating their birthdays today. You're all going to die someday, which is true. And that's going out to Warren, Darcy, Mark, Mick, Linda and Shanae. And also my niece Charlie up there in North Queensland celebrating their birthdays today. Hope you have a wonderful day. Right, the schedule for today at the grand final is going to be a huge day. It starts around about 1 o'clock this afternoon. The state championships start about 1:20 this afternoon. That'll feature the Redcliffe Dolphins and the Penrith Panthers. And that's going to be a huge game going for the Redcliffe Dolphins there. So will all of Queensland. 4 p.m. this afternoon, the NRLW Grand Final features the Roosters and the Broncos. The Broncos are going back-to-back. The Roosters are trying to beat the Broncos in a Grand Final for the third time. So see how they go there. I'll be going for the Broncos. The pre-game show starts around about 7 p.m. tonight. And cannot tell you what's on there. It's a surprise, so we'll wait and see. And, of course, the big game starts at 7:30 tonight between the Roosters and the Newcastle Knights. And I'll be going for the Newcastle Knights, and so will everybody else who's not a Roosters fan. So there you go. So I hope they come over. And, of course, the stadium is packed out. It's absolutely overflowing with the half of Novocastrians there. Right, back into some more great music coming up this hour. Don't forget, we got our Bush Balladeers double play. That'll feature Rachel Gillette, also Dave Reynolds. Our Bush Punts live on stage this hour will feature the late Donnie Lloyd. And we've got great music coming to you from Cuckles, also Slim Dusty, James Blundell, T.C. Cassidy. And up after this break, we're going to feature the great sounds of the Pigram Brothers. This song is dedicated to the Stolen Generation here on the Big Brekkie, AAA.
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0: Arsenal lady who was happy and gay, how did she manage to stay that way? She said, you're single, I'll tell you then. If you want to be happy, stay away from men. They're pigs in the house, all noisy and dirty, and most of their sex drive's gone at 30. They break wind at the table, they belch and snore, and they leave their clothes and heap on the floor. You got any money, it'll soon be spent. They never can explain just where it went. They're always looking for work, but it's hard, you see, to find at the pub or the TAB. They come home drunk and you get a punch in the head, and then they stagger off to be sick in the bed. They won't wash dishes, can't close the door. I know about men who've been married before. By the time I was 40, six husbands I'd got. Five was poisoned and one was shot. That six was lucky the poison never got him, and the bugger wouldn't drink it, that's why I shot him.
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2: Beautiful song that Bunnelore wrote out in the desert country about dancing in the moonlight. Before the fires came, there was the moonlight. And I'm going to say that on the beautiful Bigamal country, when custodians and the fellow custodians, these words, Marajorie.

0: Moving right along here on the Sunday's Big Bracky Grand Final Day for 2026. And little Johnny Uckle from Dubbo down in New South Wales and doing the old coloured stone hit there, dancing in the moonlight, doing it live, little Johnny Uckle. A great entertainer and a good guitar player too. And our Bush Balladeers double play this hour featured Dave Reynolds and Old Sydney Town. He's from Brisbane, Dave Reynolds. And Rachel Gillette up the top there with pitches, and she's from out there at Gatton, Rachel Gillette, and she's got a fine voice. Also, and then we had our Bush Poets Live on Stage, featured the late Donnie Lloyd with Six Husbands. Then we had T.C. Cassidy, Tanya Cassidy, and Ain't No Train, and Pigram Brothers up the top there, a song dedicated to the Stolen Generation, and a great one too with Own Town. You're on the Bracky now. If you're leaving our reception area of 98.9 FM, you can catch us anywhere around Australia if you download the free iHeart Radio app. That's iHeart, iHeart. 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More great music come to you from James Blundell, Slim Dusties and Cuckles. You're on the Sunday's Big Brekkie.
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That's another big weekend here across the brekkie, and of course you can catch me again next Sunday as we present the best of the Aussie and Murray Classics here on AAA, or you can join me again next Saturday as we present the greatest songs of all time across 10 decades of country classics, all coming your way next weekend here on the brekkie. So have a fantastic day, enjoying the grand final, have a fantastic week, and stay tuned to AAA, and stay deadly, folks, and go the Knights.

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